0: Good evening. You're listening to KCSB FM in Santa Barbara 91.9. This is KCSB News, your local community radio news program from the Santa Barbara area. I'm Emerson Good. Today is Monday, June 15, 2026. In tonight's show, UCSB researchers are studying the link between mind wandering and what you remember. Hundreds of organisms on our ocean floor were revealed by researchers in the Santa Barbara Channel. And palm oil is Indonesia's primary export. What makes it so harmful to the environment? But first, we have headlines from the U.S. and around the world. Stay tuned. Starting off with some local news. In Santa Barbara County's June 2nd primary, with about 45% of ballots counted, incumbent Judge Thomas Adams lost his seat to attorney Luis Esparza by over 3,000 votes, with Esparza backed by local GOP and Indivisible. In the 5th District Supervisor race, progressive Ricardo Valencia took first place and will face Maribel Aguilera in a November runoff to replace retiring Supervisor Steve Lavagnino. The outcome could shift the board's political balance. Third place finisher Corey Bantolin, Lavagnino's former district director, lost by relatively narrow margins despite an aggressive campaign. Election officials reported normal processing with 876 ballots flagged for signature discrepancies and voters given until June 24th to resolve them, according to the Santa Barbara Independent. On to national news, according to the National Oceanic and Atmospheric Administration, an El Niño is developing in the tropical Pacific. They issued an advisory and forecast it could intensify to moderate or strong levels by fall, with a 63% chance of reaching very strong status. El Niño forms when equatorial Pacific temperatures rise 0.5 degrees Celsius above average for several months, alongside a breakdown of the Walker circulation. For the U.S., a typical El Niño winter shifts the storm track southward, bringing wetter conditions to the southern states, drier weather to the northern Rockies and Ohio and Tennessee valleys, and warmer temperatures in the north. Other expected effects include suppressed Atlantic hurricane activity, increased Pacific tropical storm development, higher coastal flooding risks, especially on the West Coast, shifts in marine species migration, and potential harmful algal blooms. And finally, in international news, the U.S. and Iran reached a ceasefire agreement yesterday, with President Trump announcing the deal was complete and pledging to lift the naval blockade on Iranian ports, opening the Strait of Hormuz to shipping. Officials say the agreement includes a 60-day ceasefire, with a formal signing planned for Friday, June 19th, in Geneva, mediated by Pakistan and Qatar. Both Iran and the U.S. framed the deal as a win after nearly 4 months of war, though major issues, including Iran's nuclear program and sanctions relief, remain unsolved for future talks. Lingering tensions over Israel's conflict with Hezbollah in Lebanon, where Iran wants Israeli attacks halted and troops withdrawn, could threaten a broader peace. Markets responded with falling oil prices and modest stock future gains. While the deal also drew criticism from across Israel's political spectrum, according to the New York Times. Those were headlines thanks to reporting from local, national, and international outlets. Now on to stories and conversations from KCSB News. When psychologists study memory, they usually measure what we remember or what we forget. But what about what was happening inside the mind at the moment of learning? KCSB's Lina Tsen takes a closer look.
1: New research from UC Santa Barbara suggests that the quality of our conscious experience, even subtle change in awareness or inner speech, may shape whether a memory sticks. Researchers at UCSB are studying how brief lapses of attention influence memory. Hi, please state your name and how you would like to be identified.
2: Hi, my name is Shibu, and I'm a third-year PhD candidate in the psychology department here at UC Santa Barbara.
1: Could you briefly explain your study?
2: Yeah, so what we did is my goal was basically to take the tried and true intuition that we have these thoughts that sort of soak up our attention from moment to moment and show with data one of its consequences, which is that a wandering mind is a sort of forgetful mind. With that, across four experiments, we basically had participants do these structured cognitive tasks that are designed to mirror maybe when you learn something in the real world. And we just probed them every once in a while on the contents and qualities of their thoughts. And so in the end, this allowed us to sort of connect the dots between memory performance and what's basically going on underneath the hood for people while they're trying to pay attention.
1: Much of experimental psychology focuses on behavioral outcomes. What made you feel that mental experience itself needed to be measured?
2: So you're 100% right. Usually in psychology, we're working with accuracy and response times. But I think, like, it just takes us like a little moment of introspection to realize that we experience this really rich, complex conscious experience from moment to moment. And not only that, it's kind of a unique challenge for a scientist because only we have access to our subjective experience. So my goal was to figure out how to quantify different dimensions of subjective experience and then take that behaviorist attitude of accuracy in the memory task to connect the dots.
1: You and your team use a technique called experience sampling. Could you explain more about it? Why using this technique?
2: Yeah, so experience sampling is kind of the gold standard way to collect data on different dimensions of internal subjective experience, which is hard, it's tricky. Basically, when participants are doing these structured lab tasks, no matter what they are, whether it's memory or just trying to pay attention for dots and reacting to dots quickly or whatever it is, you can pause the task at these pseudo-random, unpredictable intervals and then prompt participants to introspect on the content and qualities of their thoughts. And so that allows us to rely on participants' introspection and their characterization of what they're experiencing at whatever given moment and sort of tie in real time their internal experience and then their task performance.
1: You mentioned dimensions like inner speech, awareness, and unguidedness. Why was it important to break through down into these components rather than simply labeling it as on-task or off-task?
2: That's a really good question. So on-task, off-task is kind of intuitive, and I think anyone can just quickly take a moment to reflect on the consequences of their mind wandering in their daily life. You know, your friend could be paying attention to you and you just blank out, and then you have no idea what's going on. But when you get at other thought qualities beyond unguidedness, beyond inner speech, like emotionality and all these other cool things that we looked at, you start painting a more full, richer picture of all the different types of thought and subjective experience that we can experience. And then, of course, a big part of novelty in a couple of experiments that we report is that these nitty-gritty qualities of thought have these unique connections with memory. And so inner speech was one that you mentioned, awareness was another, and there was some evidence suggesting that unguidedness, the more fluid your thoughts are, the less productive you might be in your memorization goals.
1: Could you explain more about how task-unrelated thoughts and meta-awareness affect your participants' performances?
2: Now, this is one of those results that was sort of statistically inconclusive, so I think a lot of future work has to be done in that realm. But the finding, and this is consistent with some other work in the literature, was that when you're mind wandering, but you have awareness of your mind wandering, so mind wandering with meta-awareness, it seems to have less of a cost to your performance. And so meta-awareness is one of those things that you can cultivate with meditation and mindfulness practices. So if all that's true, then it would suggest that if you engage in meditation and you cultivate meta-awareness of your thoughts, just checking in with how you're thinking, what you're thinking about, it could buffer against the consequences of mind wandering.
1: One of the findings is that the external material itself could shape inner experience. When viewing images versus words, there are different patterns of thought. Could you describe more about it?
2: Yeah, definitely. In a couple of the experiments there, which was led by an undergraduate student, Brecken, that I got to work with, we wanted to use the thought probe procedure, the experience sampling procedure, to test, again, the very intuitive claim that what you are paying attention to changes how you think. By having participants aim to study a bunch of words and then aim to study a bunch of images, we can just validate that the thought probe procedure is sensitive to the types of stimuli that participants were encoding. And so one of the coolest findings there were that when people are studying these complex images relative to verbal, you know, just words, their thoughts were more fluid, a little more unguided, which kind of is consistent with maybe, you know, an image of a playground cueing thoughts about a playground that you grew up in and played around in or whatever. It validated, again, the intuition that a complex image can cue these sort of spontaneous associations and trigger less constraint on your thoughts at a given moment.
1: What first got you interested in studying mind wandering and memory?
2: So I zone out a lot and my memory sucks. So I thought it would be interesting to really connect the dots between the two there. I think that mind wandering, there's some estimates in the literature that suggest that irrelevant thoughts that have really nothing to do with what you're doing at any given moment consume 30 to 50% of your waking life, which is, that's a huge amount of time, right? So given that it's such a ubiquitous thing, I found it really important to use data to connect the dots between that and also this tangible data-driven memory outcome.
1: Are there any suggestions for improving focus in order to improve our memory?
2: So I talked about the mindfulness meditation stuff, and I think that could work, but again, the data wasn't as clear for that. But we found this really consistent link between the inner speech of an on-task, task-oriented focus state and improved memory outcomes. And so what that would suggest is that when you're using that little inner voice that you have to either sustain your attention or to maybe verbally rehearse the qualities of whatever you're studying, that could deepen the quality of your memory encoding. Now, I do want to mention that some people don't have access to inner speech. It's like 1% of the population doesn't have an inner voice, which is crazy. So if you're one of those people, unfortunately, that might be a little harder for you. But according to our data, you can use that little part of yourself to maybe say, stay focused, or to rehearse things. And then, of course, on the other side of things, we found that on-task awareness had this positive association with memory. We think that awareness maybe indicates the conscious implementation of some sort of strategy. So I think when you're going into any situation where you need to learn something and memorize something, having intention, having awareness, and giving some time to think about the strategy you're going to use to deepen the quality of your memory encoding will help you.
1: What are some of the future implications we could generalize from this study?
2: So there's a couple of places I want to go next with this stuff. I have a feeling that not only is there a cost to your memory of mind wandering, but I feel like your mind wandering will render your visual memories more susceptible to distortion by misinformation. And so there's this effect where when you memorize something and then you encounter misinformation after initially memorizing something, that later information can overwrite the original memory, right? And so it's basically a gaslighting, right? It's like someone can more easily gaslight you maybe if you were mind wandering when you first memorized something. So we're going to try to use data next to figure out if that's really true. If that's true, then it would kind of broaden the cost to not only, you know, worse recognition and worse recall, but a memory that is more vulnerable to distortion by misinformation.
1: Is there anything else you would like to add?
2: Yeah, so I guess anyone who's listening to this, the main takeaway is that you are basically doomed to mind wander, but don't beat yourself up over it because it's a ubiquitous, relentless, and merciless experience. The best you can do when your mind inevitably goes to places that you don't want it to go is to just catch yourself and gently reorient yourself and do your best to pay attention. But that's the world that we live in.
1: Where could we rate your research?
2: There was a recent article in The Current that has a really nice overview of all of the results. If you are scientifically savvy or curious in that way, you can go read the actual articles themselves, which I hope some people are doing. One of them is published in the journal Consciousness and Cognition. And the other one is published in the journal Memory and Cognition. Very creative names.
1: Thank you, Shibu. And thanks for listening with KCSB News. I'm Lin Anson.
0: UCSB students and marine biology researchers gathered to collect organisms in the Santa Barbara Channel. After classifying the species, further analyses were made as each organism was examined in labs. To uncover the steps that were taken in the importance of this oceanic research, KCSB's Abby Santillan speaks with Skyla Reese.
3: UCSB marine biology researchers with the National Science Foundation explored the Santa Barbara Channel, collecting organisms from its reefs and seafloors. After sorting the collected data in UCSB's Campus Point labs, the organisms were packed and sent to the Smithsonian Research Institute for further information to be publicized in their databases. Tracking the variety and amount of species in the channel is important when considering how climate change has impacted the biodiversity in our ocean's ecosystems. I spoke with Skyla Reese, a PhD student at UCSB, who coordinated the research project. Just to give our listeners a little bit of context, what are some of the aspects that make the Santa Barbara Channel a good research ground for, you know, marine biologists, researchers?
4: First and foremost, it's right there. Right. It's really cool to do marine science research at a school where literally your backyard and part of your campus is where you do your field work. It's amazing to be able to go out and do surveys or collect samples in the morning and then literally be back right by lunchtime. So many other campuses, you could imagine you have to fly or drive many hours to get to these really interesting and exciting like marine environments. So it's really cool that it's right there, first of all. The second thing I'll say is that you can imagine, right, because of the Santa Barbara coastline runs like west to east, you're getting really cold waters from the north meeting warm waters from the south. and they're coming in on this like west-east gradient. So the cold waters coming from the north are really nutrient dense. They're called like upwelled waters, which is super different from what's coming from like near San Diego. It's, I think, the Southern California countercurrent is what it's called. And that's like really warm water, right? Think of what's coming up from Mexico. So we're in this awesome hodgepodge of where these waters mix. So with the water comes all the cool critters and species. So we're getting these colder temperature adjusted species and these warmer adjusted temperature species. And they're kind of like meeting in the middle.
3: You coordinated the collection of data, which is called a BioBits, right? So can you tell us more about what exactly this is? What strategies were used?
4: Yeah, absolutely. So a BioBits is a really fun thing. Think of it as like the most nerdy Easter egg hunt you could ever do, right? So it's, we had 15 taxonomists. So these are these group of people who are really specialized in one type of animal or plant. So for example, we have like a worm specialist, and these people exist all across the country. They do these like really niche kind of jobs, but very important, but there's not a lot of them. So, you know, there's not like a worm specialist and a clam specialist and all these people right in Santa Barbara. Some are here, but some we had to fly in from other places, and they were with us for about 10 days. You can imagine a group of like 30 scientists just like nerding out, 15 people from across the country, some who had never been to Santa Barbara before, in a lab. And then every day it was like the divers would go out in the morning, collect the samples from the Santa Barbara Channel. It was a different site every day. And just imagine like the Home Depot 5-gallon buckets of just like water and sediment and rocks and reef and all of these cool things. And then we would bring it back to the lab and they would be sorted to their individual specialists. And we would try to just ID as many species as possible. Like that's the Easter egg hunt part. Like how many, instead of how many eggs can you find, it's like how many species can you find?
3: Yeah. So how exactly did they collect the data? Because I know obviously this is a very meticulous process, but how did you guys get to that point? Like what were some of like the strategies that were used in the channel itself?
4: Yeah. So some of it is really just sampling on scuba diving. So we have a really cool team of scuba divers here. This was all done in partnership with the Santa Barbara Coast LTER, which is like the long-term ecological project that happens here. They do all the surveying in the channel for the past 25 years. So there's amazing divers on that team who are going out and literally like, yeah, with these buckets, collecting organisms and pieces of reef. We also use, they're called ARMS. It stands for Autonomous Reef Monitoring Structure. Imagine just like a shoebox size stack of plates. That's the best way I can like describe them. But they're these like artificial structures that were put in the channel a few years ago, and they're really cool, right? Because they collect all the critters that would typically live on the reef, but then we can go out and pick them up without damaging the actual reef. And they're also standardized, they're always the same size, so we have these little collection devices, like little collection boxes, that the divers would go pick them up. And then once we're in the lab, it's really about like keeping everything alive, so keeping everything in seawater, flowing seawater with oxygen. And then, you know, they were using their microscopes and different preservatives, also different camera methods to then ID everything to their the best of their ability.
3: So is there any update of like the data collection process? Is there, have you guys found any species yet? Or how long does that process of finding new organisms usually take?
4: Great question. So some, let's say like more conspicuous or more obvious organisms were identified to species that day. Again, these are absolute experts, so it's really amazing that they can do this. Some will take some time of re-looking at photos, but also doing genetic work on the species to really identify to the species level. But what I will say, we found over 700 species.
3: Wow.
4: It was so many. I think we're at 3 new species that have never been described at the channel before. But of course, this is all like up and coming. I think I'll be looking at the data from the BioBits for the next like 2 years of my PhD.
3: So with, obviously you said some organisms have already been discovered and obviously there's more to come. How can we see this impact our ecosystems in the channel and like neighboring ecosystems as a whole?
4: Yeah, so first, I'll give a plug to Gustav Pauli, who's one of the big BioBits experts and taxonomists that came up from the Florida Museum of Natural History. His team does a great job of publishing all the data online for anyone to look at. And I think up to 2,000 of the specimens we collected has already been photographed and detailed and put on their website. So it's a really cool thing if people want to start looking into that. So now this is like publicly available data that anyone can access. I think what you're getting at is like the more ecological questions that like I'm interested in, what I'll eventually use this data for is one, kind of looking at the thing I was talking about before with the temperature gradient, seeing how these certain species exist across this temperature gradient, which again is really important as waters start to warm. It will give us a baseline of what species are here and what species are kind of like creeping in. We also sampled from across a freshwater runoff gradient. So you can imagine like on the channel along the coastline, there's different rivers, right? So that's bringing freshwater. So I'm looking at how that impacts what species are there. And then we also looked at samples from marine protected areas. So areas where fishing is either controlled or completely stopped. And then not marine protected areas. So asking like
3: a comparison between the two, right?
4: Exactly. Yeah. Exactly.
3: Yeah. So you have said in a previous interview that the seafloor is changing. Is this directly correlated to, you know, climate change and what we see happening in the ecosystems?
4: Yeah. So it's changing for numerous reasons. Like ocean temperatures rising is definitely something. Ocean acidification. These are kind of the things you hear about all the time. But also something I'm really interested in is just how humans use the ocean different ways, right? So we put artificial structures in the ocean. You can imagine piers, wharfs, but also we have the oil platforms out in the Santa Barbara Channel or other offshore energy structures that might be built. So yeah, I'm really interested in how these structures impact the biodiversity of things there.
3: If another change in temperature were to occur in the channel, how can we see this impacting biodiversity and even like some of the species that have been discovered through the BioBlitz?
4: Yeah, that's such a good question. Well, first of all, like things like the BioBlitz and what the LTR does, collecting all this data is critical to even have a baseline, because how would we know if something is changing if we have nothing to compare it against, right?
3: Right.
4: So the LTR does a great work of having all these data sets with all these species and their locations for the past 25 years that we can now compare to. But it really depends species by species. For example, there's this one bryozoan. It's like a colonial organism that's invasive. And after the heat wave, the blob, which was mentioned in the article, you know, that kind of hurt and impacted some of the native reef-growing organisms, and this bryozoan was able to come and kind of infiltrate. You can imagine, like, it's an open niche, right? Like, if these warming temperatures are clearing out or making native organisms kind of move away from the Santa Barbara Channel, now there's this open space for maybe invasive or different species to move in. So, right, everything is working in tandem with one another, so yeah, it really depends on the species.
3: I then asked Reese to tell us about some human impacts that directly affect ecosystems we see in the channel.
4: Great question, right? So it's the classic things of like really big picture fossil fuel use, climate change. None of that is helping these organisms, and it's causing a really noticeable impact on the temperature of the channel. So, you know, that means maybe some of these more warm water species are going to be creeping in, and we're going to be losing some of the more classic Santa Barbara Channel cold water species that we might be used to having, as they may move kind of towards the poles to kind of escape as the channel gets warmer and warmer. You mentioned like human impacts, of course, fishing and recreational use as well will always have impacts on these organisms and on these habitats. Luckily, the Santa Barbara Channel is really pretty well regulated in terms of fishing. Like I mentioned, there's some even marine protected areas in these sites. So those are like refuges, right, for fish, where they can have nursery habitat and a bunch of other kind of more conspicuous species like marine mammals. And all of the species really benefit from these marine protected areas, because when you lose the fishing pressure, these species are able to grow to adulthood and reproduce.
3: Is there any last questions you want to, last words you have for our listeners, or did you want to speak on anything we didn't cover?
4: Yeah, well, I'll just say thanks so much for having me.
3: Yeah, of course. And
4: for the listeners, if you're ever, you know, interested in getting involved with the marine science happening at MSI, you know, for students, there's lots of volunteer opportunities. I also want to give a big shout out to my undergrad interns. I could not have done the BioBlitz without them. Really, if you are an undergrad interested in marine science, there's usually a grad student like me that could use plenty of help, whether that be in the lab or scuba diving, or even like the interns would like pick up our lunches during the week of the BioBlitz. It really, the help goes a long way in many different aspects. So yeah, and even if you're not an undergrad, there's always volunteer opportunities and cool things happening at MSI. So just, you know, stay tuned into that.
3: With KCSB News, I'm Abby Santillanes.
0: Is not harmful, but as Indonesia's primary export, it has caused much land use change from forests, which sequester carbon, to plantations, which are much less sustainable. KCSB's Devin Salva gives an overview of palm oil and movement in Indonesia to change the narrative.
5: Palm oil is found in many everyday products, like foods, soaps, and makeup. However, many ethical concerns have been raised about how palm oil plantations operate, as well as the land use practices involved. Palm oil is one of the most prolific products for human consumption and is found in 50% of packaged products at the supermarket, according to PBS. Palm oil production also requires quite a bit of land and often causes land use change, where forests are turned into plantations. This land use change is the second greatest contributor to human-induced climate change. According to the BBC, Indonesia's main export is palm oil, and a good amount of the world's palm oil comes from Indonesia. But Indonesian forests, which often get turned into palm oil plantations, are incredibly important to the environment. This is because they contain peat, which is a dense soil-like material made up of soil organic matter, which accumulates and does not break down very quickly. 42% of carbon stored in soil are in peatlands, but only 5% of the world is peat, showing how important of a carbon sequester peat is. Additionally, Indonesian forests are habitats for orangutans, a species that is quickly disappearing. When forests are reclaimed into palm oil plantations, the peat dries out and releases all the carbon it has stored. When the peat is dry, it is vulnerable to fires and other risks. As the climate warms, Indonesia's government began attempting to restore land that had been used as plantation. The administration attempted to have a community-centered approach to restoration and implemented a palm oil concession ban in 2018. Although the issue remains, how do you restore peatlands within existing palm oil plantations? There continues to be pushback. A 2020 legislation streamlined environmental regulations, making land requisition easier for companies. But there's hope in small farmers, says WRI, who could make a sustainable palm oil industry thrive in the future. Thanks for listening. 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

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Our opening theme music is Algorithms by Chad Crouch, and our transition music is Loop One by Alex Gonzalez of Pleasant Valley Records. Tonight's news writers and producers are Lena Chen, Abby Santillanes, Devin Selva, and me, Emerson Good. That's all for now from KCSB News. Once again, I'm Emerson Good. Thanks for tuning in. Up next, we have Climate Connections, followed by Newsmakers.

0: I'm Dr. Anthony Lazarowitz, and this is Climate Connections. You do not need to be a sustainability manager to get your employer to take climate action.
1: Anyone in any role has the capacity to become a climate leader.
0: Lucy Piper is with the nonprofit Work for Climate, which offers resources and training to help people exert influence from within companies. Some push their employers to switch to clean energy. Others advocate for climate-safe 401k options or more sustainable supply chains. Piper says when she started this work, she thought she knew what would make someone effective.
1: Extroverted, very confident and capable at getting the ear of a CEO or a senior executive.
0: But she soon realized how much influence people can also exert from behind the scenes. For example, they can evaluate the business case for going solar, find ways for the company to reduce waste, or amplify others' efforts.
1: Climate leadership is not about your rank or where you sit in the hierarchy of a company. It's about having the internal courage and commitment to look at what you can do from where you're at right now and finding your allies inside that company and just creating the spark to get started.
0: Climate Connections is produced by the Yale Center for Environmental Communication. To learn more about climate change, visit climateconnections.org.
2: Hi again, everybody, and welcome to a new edition of Newsmakers TV. I'm Jerry Roberts. It is Friday, June 12th. I am joined by our all-star panel of top local journalists, Santa Barbara News Press editor Josh Molina and the Housing Beat reporter from the News Press joining us for the first time, Sophia Wallace. Welcome, Sophia. Josh, thanks
3: for
2: coming back. So a lot of news coming out of City Hall this week, so I want to focus on that and, you know, big budget fireworks, a lot of political implications. But I want to start with two stories, Sophia, that you had this week. And let me first, for our viewers who may not have seen your byline before, introduce you briefly. You're a local Santa Barbara or San Marcos High School grad, where you were the editor of the King's Page newspaper, went off to UC Berkeley for 4 years, majored in media studies and minor in journalism, and also worked for the Daily California, which is an iconic student slash community news organization in California. And those of us who've worked for decades in the news business in California know how many alumni there are of that out there. So that's a good training, Sophia. So welcome back to Santa Barbara and welcome to Newsmakers. Let me start with a story you had about the much debated vacation rental ordinance, which I guess came out of Ordinance Committee City Council this week. What did the committee decide, and what's going to happen when it goes to council?
3: So the committee decided with a 2-1 vote, one person abstained, two people voted yes, to vote to forward the short-term rental ordinance to city council. So basically what this ordinance will do is greatly increase regulation of short-term rentals in Santa Barbara through a standardized permitting process. There's currently no standard viable permit process, which has led to a lot of money being lost, a lot of illegal short-term rentals, but most importantly for the community, short-term rentals kind of choking out the community feel to neighborhoods. A lot of people, especially on the Mesa, feel isolated because instead of having a consistent set of neighbors, they're just surrounded by constantly vacationers constantly coming and going. So at the meeting, there was a pretty divided public comment. A lot of people for the ordinance claim that it's going to kind of worsen the economy since Santa Barbara gets so much revenue from tourism. A lot of people talked about how the 101 construction is going to be finishing up and it's going to bring so many tourists with no places to stay. Some people mentioned Santa Barbara locals who need short-term rentals if they have to evacuate their homes in an emergency like a fire. But the people for the ordinance really emphasized that it's just destroying their communities and neighborhoods. And they mentioned a lot of noise, complaints, parties, things like that. And a specific thing the ordinance will add this time around, because it's gone back to the ordinance committee, I think, three or four times now. So in addition to that permitting process, short-term rentals are now not going to be permitted in danger, in fire danger areas, because they can slow down the evacuation process if people who aren't familiar with the area have to evacuate. So that was something that came up. What else was there?
2: Well, let me just stop you there, because one of the things that struck me about your story, and you know, so often we've seen, you know, kind of young reporters thrown into something like this, has been going on forever, seemingly. Mm-hmm. I was a young man when this debate started, if you can imagine that. And but you really brought a sense of perspective to it. It wasn't just stenography about the meeting. And especially what jumped out at me was your nut graph. This delay is the result of gridlock in some of Santa Barbara's most polarizing debates: tourism economy versus local community, visitors versus neighbors, and vacation spaces versus housing. Which I think you really capture the essence of it. This is not a new debate, and it's not a simple debate. Right. And there's a lot of contending elements to it. How much of it, how much debate was there about the, what, $2 million that the city now takes in from vacation rentals that would apparently be lost under this ordinance, or potentially be lost? Was that a big factor?
3: It was. A quote that I included in that article, actually, which came right after that nut graph you were talking about, was from Kristen Sneddon, who was on the ordinance committee. She actually said $2 million is not a big enough number to be selling out our neighborhoods. So that was her opinion on it. A lot of other people said that this loss of $2 million would affect locals themselves. It would affect local businesses and just Santa Barbara's local economy. So it was spoken about a lot. But I think the ordinance committee members' conclusion was that it just wasn't worth it for the loss that communities are seeing from these short-term rentals.
2: Yeah. So it doesn't seem like there's much doubt that it's going to pass the whole council when it goes to before the council, does it? I mean, what's your sense of that?
3: You know, I'm not sure, because the public opinion was so divided. The public comment went on for a long time at this meeting, and I would say that it was pretty evenly split. And it also seemed like the committee members were really taking into account everything that was said at public comment. A lot of them had follow-up questions for the public commenters. I mean, if you just look at the numbers of who voted, it was a small committee. It was only three people. So I guess when it goes to a larger committee, there is a chance that it could be more divided. But I would say it seems like they're leaning towards voting yes on the ordinance.
2: Yeah. And Josh and I have spent more hours of our lives than we care to remember trying to figure out what it is that Oscar Gutierrez is up to. Now, he abstained from this. He didn't vote on it. What was your understanding of why he did that?
3: He actually brought up a very interesting point about his experience with Airbnbs kind of racially discriminating against him when he's applied for short-term rentals. And so he really made it important to the staff who was in charge of the ordinance that safeguards against racial discrimination need to be in place if this ordinance passes. I'm not sure if that contributed to his opinion. This was my first time covering this commission, so I'm not really sure what his regular behavior is. But yeah, he seemed, the other two members,
2: I think you captured it pretty well.
3: Yeah. So his biggest concern was definitely that issue of racial discrimination, which I think is interesting to look into. And there may even be a bigger story there.
2: But yeah, no, it's an interesting point. It wouldn't be a reason to recuse himself though. And if that's why he did it, I would be, not shocked. Nothing shocks me, but I wonder if it has more to do with the fact that his family owns a place, which perhaps might be affected by the ordinance. But in any case, you also got thrown into yet another endless debate and controversy. That is the future of State Street, and specifically a project development by the Music Academy, which wants to take one of the now vacant retail spaces and put a new center there, which would, among other things, require exceeding the height limit. So, break that down. What came out of that?
3: So I believe the Planning Commission seemed to be very in favor of this project before the meeting even started. They unanimously voted yes on the Music Academy of the West's requests. But basically what was happening here was the build limit on State Street, or in this specific zone of State Street, the 900 block, is 45 feet. And their proposal to kind of redesign this vacant retail space that used to be Forever 21 for a long time, if any long-term Santa Barbara locals like me remember shopping at Forever 21 when they were in middle school. But yeah, it's been empty since the pandemic, I believe, since early 2020.
2: What did you used to buy? What did you buy at Forever 21? Was it clothes you bought?
3: Clothes. Uh-huh. Yeah, it was a clothing space. I believe that company's gone completely bankrupt now.
2: Yeah, I think you're right. Yeah.
3: Yeah. But basically, their proposal was to raise the building nearly 60 feet tall. And in order to qualify to receive an exemption for that 45-foot height build limit, they have to be a community benefit project, which is basically, it's what it sounds like, a community benefit project. And the council just has to agree that it is going to serve the community in that way. And they all did. So the Music Academy of the West was granted that exemption because they determined that it would benefit the community enough that it was worth extending that height limit.
2: Yeah, Josh, it's so interesting that 60-foot height limit is such a sacred thing, or and often is. I mean, we see
3: the 45-foot
2: limit. 45, at La Cumbra, the project there. Also, I think the Macy's thing, that was one of the issues, but there didn't seem to be any hesitation at all for giving the go-ahead of the Music Academy. It seemed like the skids were greased for this one. Was that your take, Josh?
3: Definitely. Definitely for me.
4: Yeah, well, the Music Academy of the West is a organization that has a lot of class and prestige, and it brings...
2: And rich donors.
4: Yes, I said class and prestige, but yes. And so bringing them downtown, I think they're going to figure out a way to make it work for them. Perhaps more so than they would even a housing project.
2: Yeah, no, I mean, and it is a good project, I think, in terms of the revitalization of it. And it's happening, sort of simultaneously with what's going on with the Yardi Brothers over at Macy's, whatever it is that's going on at Nordstrom. So there suddenly seems to be a big uptick in getting things going on State Street, Josh, huh?
4: Well, the Paseo Nuevo project is huge. You know, the Yardies buying this or trying to acquire ownership of the mall is huge. And if they can have employees downtown. But yes, there is settling in, if you will, of what the direction of State Street is going to be, at least in terms of trying to partner with the right people. It's better to have a local company build these units or redo the mall and have them come into the old Macy's building than the New York investment firm that had owned the mall. And, they're working on the master plan. The Music Academy of the West is well known in the community as well. And so they're headed in the right direction in some regards. Obviously, there's massive controversy related to still the future of State Street. But the news press is downtown across from the
2: Grand. Well, I know. You know
4: things are turning around.
2: So, all right. Well, let me take a step back. And, when we talk about newsmakers, we always talk about people who make the news, but also people who produce the news. Josh, Sophia comes in for the summer as an intern and immediately gets the housing beat. Here you go. I mean, which is you couldn't imagine a more newsworthy beat. So when you dispatched her to cover these two stories, the Music Academy on State Street and the vacation rentals, did you equip her with a 350-page manual of all the background and history of everything that's going on, or you just kind of trust her to go out and figure out what's going on?
4: Unfortunately, probably for Sophia, instead of handing her a manual, it's met with long conversations of my view and my take.
2: Oh, okay.
4: You know, the nut graph of Santa Barbara. So I do enjoy that. You know, I've been at places where interns are hired and they're seen as extra positions, or they have very low standards and expectations for them. But my approach is, no, these are real reporters who, I mean, in Sophia's case, graduated from the best public university in the country and is ready to go. So certainly she can handle it. And the housing beat is big, but if you don't put them on the stories that are the most important to their community, then what are we doing? So, and also Sophia growing up local already has this. She already knows this. It's already there.
2: Yeah, and I think that came through in both of the pieces that we're talking about. There was a level of awareness and sophistication too. So Sophia, what's it like to be back home and kind of thrown into the big stories in your own community? You've been up north covering things up there. What's that experience like for you?
3: I've been having so much fun. I feel like I always knew I wanted to move back home for a bit after college because I love Santa Barbara so much. I mean, who wouldn't love living here? And I'm very close with my family, so I was excited to move home for at least this summer, maybe this year. But I think a lot of my skills from my reporting in Berkeley really transferred over. I did city council a couple times in Berkeley, and it's kind of the same general structure of the meetings, and kind of I'm used to that, like, long meeting coverage.
2: But needing to pluck out the really essential items. When I referenced stenography before, that's what I meant. It was like, you know, the meeting was called to order at 8:15 and the treasurer's report was dispensed. I mean, you can't have that. You got to listen.
3: Right.
2: And sometimes it's hard, but you know, to find the really essential points.
3: Yeah, I think being local has really helped me because I grew up here and then I spent 4 years away and now I'm back and I get to see how much everything has changed. And I think, my 10 o'clock thing, I actually just got a notification that was rescheduled,
2: I know you
3: so
2: got
3: I can stay on. So I can actually
2: Sophia
3: stay on
2: Walls,
3: now.
2: Thank you so much for joining
3: us. I just got a notification that it was rescheduled, so I can actually stay on.
2: Okay. All right.
3: Sorry, that just caught my eye. But what was I saying? Yeah, I think having that angle of growing up here and seeing how much everything has changed has kind of like put me in the position to pick out things that I feel are newsworthy.
2: Yeah. So you were in high school during the pandemic, correct?
3: Yeah. I lost about a year and a half of high school to the pandemic. So it was halfway through my sophomore year. And then.
2: So you like remember State Street. I mean, that's when State Street got closed. So you remember what it was like before. So that's a big change.
3: Like I said, when I was in like middle school, State Street, especially Paseo Nuevo was just like the place to be as like a young kid in Santa Barbara. It was so fun. The stores were like so good. Nordstrom was there. I think that's a thing that I remember the most from my childhood in Santa Barbara is that Nordstrom. And going there whenever I needed new shoes or going with my mom and just looking around. I think that's been like such an impactful vacancy in Paseo Nuevo.
2: Yeah. But
3: I have so many memories of spending time there with my friends when I was little, and it's crazy to see how much it's changed.
2: Yeah. And so when all these bicycle jihadists insist on no cars.
4: Well, I have the same memories of Nordstrom as well when I was a little bit older than Sophia, but like in my 20s is the Nordstrom. I don't know if you remember, Sophia, that escalator, that was like the coolest.
2: It was the golden escalator before Trump's golden escalator.
4: It was so nice. And then you walk in there and the air conditioning was always perfect. And then like they go right to you to try to, you know, get you to buy jewelry and all that stuff. And then the makeup, like, I do miss all of that. But for me,
2: in your case, Josh, they were just making sure you didn't start swiping stuff. That's all the
4: But no, for me, Paseo Nuevo died when See's Candy left, because that's where I spent most of my
3: life. Oh, yeah.
2: All right. Let's get back on track. Let's get back on track here before Josh starts going off about chocolate. And then we'll never return to politics. So, Josh, I got to ask you, Sophia mentioned, as she put it in her piece, this comment by Council Member Sneddon, $2 million is not a big enough number to be selling out our neighborhoods. That, combined with what happened at the budget hearing, or the hearing that focused on the budget, where she she was channeling Claude Rains in Casablanca. I'm shocked that there's gambling going on here. So Kristen Sneddon

0: Definitely the most shocking meeting that I have been in 20 plus years covering city council on and off.
1: And what was shocking, the fact that the money's gone or the reaction to it?
0: Well, both. There's a lot of things going on here. So basically, they went into a live meeting and right there, playing out in front of everyone, the finance staff, City Administrator Callie McAdoo, Keith DeMartini, the finance director, say, we have spent all of our contingency reserves. Now, this is essentially your savings account, okay? This is if there's another COVID, how do we keep employees working? It's budget reserves. The fact that they got to zero and this played out at a public meeting, seemingly the first time that it was being discussed, was shocking because in the past, they're always talking about budget reserves. But it's never down to zero and then to the point where they're getting into emergency reserves. The first thing that was shocking, and I'll get to SNED in a second, is that Jim Armstrong, Paul Casey, these former city administrators, Rebecca Bjork for a short time, but I'll put her in that category. There's no way they ever would have let an issue like this make it to the public eye without sort of addressing it first. In committee meetings and workshops behind the scenes, because what happened was basically a catastrophe in real life for everyone to see. And so that was a tactical error on their part. Kristen Sneddon made a little bit of difficulty for her in the campaign because she acted very surprised that the city of Santa Barbara was out of budget reserves. And the way she said it was, had I known that we were spending reserves, that I would have made different choices in terms of how we're spending these dollars. So she was trying to blame the staff, the city administrator. Why aren't you making this more clear that we're spending our budget reserves? This is a moment, right? Because she's pointing, she's looking, she's holding up papers, she's looking right at the finance staff. It's a moment. So she's strong there, right? This is what she's saying. But I don't know if she could count on Eric Friedman then immediately to counter and say, what are you talking about? I voted against the budget last year. Randy, Jordan, we voted for it for this exact reason, because we didn't like that we were spending down the reserves to balance the budget. So it's one of those things that's like either Councilmember Sneddon, you're not being genuine here, or do you not understand the
1: Or
0: budget?
1: you're not paying attention.
0: That's the frame Eric Friedman is trying to put this on. And he's already been talking to a ton of people. His supporters have been out saying, look at Sneddon. This is now the issue Eric can hang himself on, and he can pull away from her in this competitive, fierce battle for mayor. I had a post conversation with Sneddon, as you can imagine, because I wrote a story about it, which I don't believe any other media has written about it, by the way. And I did have it in my NewsPress newsletter as well, kind of a more of an analysis. But Sneddon clarified to me that she was talking about this year, that she didn't mean all those other years. She meant this budget year. So this is what she said. Like, I didn't know this budget year we were spending from these reserves. Of course,
1: Because
0: previous years I knew. And what I told her was, from a spectator's perspective, it came across like you were strong, and then Friedman had his comments, and you kind of capitulated, and that looks weak. And also, from the public's perspective, it looks it's an inconsistent, confusing message. Friedman, his supporters have jumped on this, and they're going to make this a huge issue in the campaign.
1: Well, and the other thing is, I mean, to his credit, since he came on council, and I'm always pretty transparent about who I'm voting for, and I haven't decided who I'm going to vote for. I've obviously supported Kristen, voted for her in my district repeatedly, but he's been always questioning raises and contracts and things like that, and then more recently. I mean, we've been putting money into the housing, or they've been putting money into the housing fund and for immigration relief and for all kinds of things. Most recently, this knucklehead rent stabilization board, how many millions of dollars are going into that? So there's been a whole bunch of stuff. So this should not be as a shock to anyone. Anyway, Sophia, are you going to get involved in the covering politics at all, or are you going to stick to policy?
2: Maybe we'll see. I mean, I just pulled up.

0: the Josh's article on this because I wanted to kind of keep up with the conversation, and I just saw the quote, "This is really a mess," that you put in there, and that's kind of that sounds like it sums it up well.
1: Yeah,
2: That's from Councilwoman Megan Harman, right
0: Yeah.
2: after Jordan said, "I'm super depressed." Everyone's pointing fingers. The other part of this was they're debating on whether to put $2 million into the housing trust fund. And Sneddon, her play here was basically, how dare you, finance staff, city administrators, say we have no budget reserves when we've promised to give $2 million to the housing trust fund. And then you have Eric and Randy and Mike saying, this is what happens when you
1: Which
2: serve
1: on another
2: on the
1: day,
2: court.
1: she's saying is nothing but couch change, $2 million. I mean, give me a break. Okay. All
2: But
1: right.
2: the thing that it is just mind-boggling. Just my last thing on this is, in the days of Roger Horton, Dan Secord, Bob Pearson, the finance director, I remember these conversations where going this far into budget reserves was heresy. It was an absolutely no shot. So I don't know what happened here, but somebody's not managing the money in terms of communication, right? Because to be down to zero, if we had a COVID right now, if we had something where they had to dip into their reserves, we are figuratively, not in a good place from a city perspective.
1: Unbelievable. All right. Well, let's leave it there. Lots of news out of City Hall this week. Sophia Wallace, thank you so much for joining us.
0: Thank you for
1: And
0: having me.
1: come back soon. And Josh, as always, thank you.
2: Thank you.
1: Nick Welsh on assignment this week, but we'll hopefully hear from him about the sheriff's overtime, which is another scandal that's out there. Plenty to talk about in Santa Barbara, as always. Thank you all for watching. And we'll see you next time on Newsmakers.
2: Thank you.
0: Thank you.

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1: 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Our studios and offices are located in the Stork Communications Building on the UCSB campus. Our transmitter is located on the mountain named Sinek by the Chumash and the Santa Ynez Mountains. The transmitter site, also known as Broadcast Peak, is at an elevation of 1,228 meters above sea level, or 4,028 feet. 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

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I am Steve S., your host, Monday, 6 to 8 p.m. Joyful Cosmos is the show, your weekly ride on a road constructed of sound. There is no destination. Thank you for tuning in. We'll get this week's ride started off with some music from Sylvie Courvoisier playing piano and Mary Halverson playing guitar. There's a track titled Lulu's Second Theorem, taken from their 2021 Pyroclastic Records CD release, Searching for the Disappeared Hour. Music recorded by Ron St. Germain and Ryan Strieber at Octavian Audio in Mount Vernon, New York, here in the United States. 2nd and 3rd of June, 20 and 21, released by Pyroclastic Records, as I mentioned, later that year. You can find Pyroclastic Records, as well as Mary Halverson and Sylvie Courvoisier on Bandcamp. Sylvie Courvoisier piano, Mary Halverson guitar, Joyful Cosmos. Thank you for tuning in to KCSB.

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I'm Steve S., your host Monday, 6 to 8 p.m., Joyful Cosmos, the show. We're listening now to some music from Imane Hamzi and her ensemble more momentarily. Just prior, we heard music from Sina Pegami and he is a musician, composer, electronic musician, and Tom Bach, master who lives and works in Paris, France. And I played a track titled Le Nesque from his brand new release, Music for Tombak and Synth. It's released on LP by the Other People label based in New York here in the United States. Sina Pegami writes about that music. Music for Tombak and Synth bridges heritage, technology, and personal identity. Project initiated in 2019 during Pegami's master's thesis research on contact microphones. And it was conceived as a means to reconnect with his Persian roots while exploring experimental sound design. He's explored the fusion of Persian tombak and modular synthesis synths. And you can find Sina, C-I-N-N-A, Pegami on Bandcamp for more interesting music. I've played other music by him on Joyful Cosmos over the years. Just prior to that, we heard music from Iztok Koren and Rafael Ruzinski. One guy from Slovenia, one guy from Poland. And their recent CD release, Nocturnal Consolations. From that, I played a track titled Secrets Reveal Themselves Gently. It's Itzhak Koren on banjos and Gwembri steel drum kalimba, various effects, harmonium, analog synthesizer, Rafael Ruzinski electric guitar, and effects. And it was all recorded, live recording, no overdubs, they say, during June 2025. In Ljubljana, Slovenia. It was released by Instant Classic, a label based in Poland. And as I mentioned, we're listening now to music from Imane Hamzi. She's considered to be from information about her from Stavros Niarchos Foundation. Imane Hamzi is considered to be the most important kanun virtuoso of the Arab world. Born in Beirut, where she went to school, studied architecture and classic Arab music. And this particular track is titled Sama Suzdal, Instrumental Music in the Suzdal Mode. Taken from a CD titled Senir Kanun, or Lord Kanun, brought to us in 2008 by the Institut du Monde Arabe, a little based in Paris, France. And on this particular track, Imane Hamzi, of course, playing on the kanun. And she's accompanied here by Abdoud El Sadi on acoustic bass, Ali El Khattab percussion, and the Reek drum, and Tony Anka on darbuka and other percussive instruments. And the kanun, stringed instrument with a long storied history in Anatolia and the Levant. Mostly, I guess, known in Turkey as well as Greece. And
North Africa, the Near East as well. Anyway, Imane Halmzi with her ensemble here on Joyful Cosmos. Thank you for tuning in to KCSB.

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Should you wish to listen to this or any other show, another time, another place. I'm Steve S., your host, Monday, 6 to 8 p.m. Joyful Cosmos is the show. We're listening now to music from Wadada Leo Smith and Orange Wave Electric collaboration ensemble. I'll tell you more about that momentarily. Just prior, we heard music from musician, composer from Sudan, Abu Obaida Hassan, and his tambour. And I played a track titled Nas Fi Nas, or People on People, taken from a compilation of Abu Obaida Hassan's music titled The Shagia Sound of Sudan, released by Ostinato Records. It's an LP, came out in 2018. And yeah, puts together some of the best music of the 1970s sounds in Sudan. Just prior, we heard music from a duo. All I have the information from the liner notes here. They're known as Mahir and Ali. The track's title is titled Hale Oyen Havasi. And from the liner notes, we heard the Zerna played there. It's circular breathed double reed pipe and Davol, large drums, as the duo instruments that they performed on. They seem to have recorded a half a dozen pieces or so in the late 1930s. The music was then bootlegged by a US-based label, Kurdophone, which claims the music as Kurdish. The title given the song is credited as Roma. So both ethnic groups are noted for their Zerna and Devil playing in the kind of dance music that we heard there, Mahir and Ali. And that track is one of the pieces included on a compilation titled What Remains of Eden, Anatolian and Levantine Music, 1928 to 1952. It's an LP that was released, a compilation of music taken from 78 RPMs, is released in 2012 by Canary Records and Mississippi Records in collaboration. What Remains of Eden. And back at the top of that set, we heard music from the artist simply known as Azita. The track was titled Elahi. And from the liner notes, it's described as what ought to be a flute part is performed on electric keyboard, so it's totally gooey. The strings are bright and up-tempo and provide counterweight. Zita remains elusive, but she was included on other compilations in this series. This is the fifth in, I believe, a total of seven compilations. This one's titled Gush Bidet in the series Funk, Psychedelia, and Pop from the Iranian Pre-Revolution Generation. It was put together by Faraway Sounds. This particular compilation that I played from released in 2013. And 1970s Iranian singles before the revolution. They write, Tehran Pop stitches a pair of phrases together, flipping back and forth between worrying each one. Phrases grew out of Persian classical Dastgah system,
that broke off from the same root as the maqams of Arabia. More flexible than a raga, each dastga is a mode containing many standard melodies called gushes. Modes are formed out of a pair of four-note chords rather than a scale, and the dastga shur is the most common of them. You can hear it throughout classical performance, but also in an overwhelming percentage of Iran's folk and pop songs. As we heard there from Azita, Elahi was the title, Azita with her ensemble. And as I mentioned, we're listening now to music from Wadada Leo Smith, trumpet player, accompanied here by Brandon Ross, Nels Klein, and Lamar Smith on electric guitars, Bill Laswell and Melvin Gibbs playing basses, Hard Edge performing the electronics here, Mauro Refosco, percussion, and Ferron Aklaf playing the drum kit. This music was all recorded and assembled 2019 through 2023 by these folks and released by Cabell Records. You can also find it on Wadada Leo Smith's Bandcamp page. The compilation is titled Fire Illuminations, and we're listening to a track, Tozaki Shangi. I'm going to give that a try. Wadada Leo Smith and the ensemble Orange Wave Electric, here on Joyful Cosmos. Thank you for tuning in to KCSB.

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Here in the south coast of Santa Barbara County, Central Coast, California, or kcsb.org. If you found us online, I'm Steve S., your host, Monday, 6 to 8 p.m. Joyful Cosmos is the show. Thank you for tuning in. We're listening now to some music from a cassette brought to us by Mute Duo. More momentarily. Just prior, we heard music from the Turkish ensemble Construct, along with Joe McPhee, American trumpet and saxophone player. I played a track titled Simple Questions, Complex Answers from this LP, titled Babylon, The First Meeting of Istanbul. Live improvisations recorded at the Babylon Club in Istanbul, Turkey, 18th of March, 2014. Joe McPhee playing tenor saxophone and pocket trumpet, Korhan Futaş, tenor and alto saxophones, Moog Theremin, a little bit of vocals here and there, Umut Kuglar, micro Moog, electric organ, and some guitar. Ozun Usta, acoustic and upright basses, as well as the Kira, and Korhan Argüden, drums, and a variety of old K Zildjian cymbals from the liner notes. Construct are a Turkish free improv group formed, I believe, in 2008 from the liner notes to the LP here by guitarist Umut Kalar. And they've, over the years, invited people or been invited to play with various people, including Evan Parker, Marshall Allen, Peter Brotzman. I'm pretty sure I played all of those at some point here on Joyful Cosmos over the years. And then, of course, with Joe McPhee here. And I believe they recorded a second LP a little bit later, 2018 maybe. In any event, Construct and Joe McPhee there at the top of the hour. And as I mentioned earlier, we're listening now to music from Mute Duo from their cassette titled 5 AM Sky. It's brought to us by Astral Editions, label based in Austin, Texas, here in the United States, back in 2023. Skylar Rowe, drums, percussion, vibraphone, Sam Wagster, pedal steel, and drum machine are the Mute Duo. They live and work in Chicago, Illinois, here in the United States. And they're accompanied on this recording by Chelsea Bridge playing violin and some electronics, Matthew Lux playing the bass six, and Andrew Scott Young playing bass guitar. The sides of the cassette are simply titled A and B, and we're listening to B. The music was recorded, it's live. Music improvisations recorded at the Empty Bottle Club there in Chicago, Illinois, here in the U.S., on the 29th of February, 2020. Mute Duo, live at the Empty Bottle. Here on Joyful Cosmos. Thank you for tuning in to KCSB.

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I'm Steve S., your host, Monday, 6 to 8 p.m. Dreadful Cosmos is the show. Thank you for tuning in. We've been listening to Side B of a cassette by a mute duo titled 5 a.m. Sky. Skylar Rowe, drums, percussion, vibraphone, Sam Wagster, pedal steel, drum machine. Chelsea Bridge, violin, electronics, and electronics. Matthew Lux, bass six, and Andrew Scott Young, bass guitar. Live recordings at the Empty Bottle Club in Chicago, Illinois, here in the United States, from the 29th, February 2020, released by Astral Editions. You can find Astral Editions and Mute Duo on Bandcamp. Coming up next, we're going to hear some music from a duo who call themselves Jess. That's with three S's. The track titled Erhu is what we'll hear. Russell Rockman playing guitar, Pavel Yeremiev playing drums are Jess. Music was recorded at Tough Studios in Yerevan, capital city of Armenia. And it's included in Volume 7 in the compilation festival series, The Music of the Secret Society that Owns Belgrade, Volume 7, all put together by Inverted Spectrum Records, label based in Ankara, Turkey. The Music of the Secret Society that Owns Belgrade, or Drustvo for short, series of compilations and DIY festivals by Inverted Spectrum Records that aims to document, promote, and celebrate the alternative underground and sub-underground music scene in Belgrade and its environs, crossing all music genres. You can find Inverted Spectrum Records on Bandcamp. That's up next. Jess from the track Erhu here on Joyful Cosmos. Thank you for tuning in to KCS.

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That's taken from James Blood Ulmer's 1982 Columbia LP titled Black Rock. Recorded at the Power Station in New York City here in the United States. The trio, the core trio, featured James Blood Ulmer playing guitar, singing there, Amin Ali, electric bass, Ronald Drayton, rhythm guitar, and Grant Calvin Wesson drums, the quartet. And Irene Datcher singing along on that tune, Family Affair. James Blood Ulmer, more about him momentarily. We're listening to a bit more here in the background. Just prior to James Blood Ulmer there, we heard from Christy Doran's Sound Fountain from their power trio. Christy Doran, electric guitar player from Switzerland, joined by Franco Fontanarosa, electric bass player, and Lucas Mantel, drums, percussion. They're both musicians, composers from Argentina, where that music was recorded at the Rossetti Club in Buenos Aires, Argentina, September of 2015. I played a track titled Wandering Dune. The CD itself is titled Belle Epoch, and it was released by the German label Between the Lines back in 2016. And we are listening now, and this will take us to the top of the hour, to music from one of James Blood Ulmer's powerhouse ensembles. This is the Music Revelation Ensemble. James Blood Ulmer, guitar. David Murray, saxophone. Jamaldine Takuma, bass. And Ronald Shannon Draxon, playing drums. This is their eponymously titled LP from 1988, brought to us by the Japanese DIW Records. Music recorded at A&R Recording in New York City here in the United States, the 3rd and 4th February 1988. And this track is James Blood Ulmer's composition, Body Talk. James Blood Ulmer, he recently left the planet. So I'm playing some music at the close of the show this week, and we'll hear more from James Blood Ulmer next week as well. From Wikipedia, born William James Blood Ulmer in February 1940. Jazz, free funk, and blues guitarist and singer, and he played a Gibson Birdland guitar, described as the sound being described as jagged and stinging by various folks. He was born in St. Matthew, South Carolina, but got his start working in soul jazz ensembles in Pittsburgh, Pennsylvania, 59 to 64, and then Columbus, Ohio, from 64 to 67, and then moved to New York City, where he started working with all the big names, including, of course, Ornette Coleman. That gets us up to date on James Blood Ulmer for right now. Let's just enjoy the music. Body Talk from the Music Revelation Ensemble here on Joyful Cosmos KCSB.

And that's going to just about wrap things up for this week's episode of Joyful Cosmos. If you enjoyed the ride, I'll be back next Monday, 6 to 8 p.m. here in KCSB. Do stick around. More fine music at the top of the hour. Sound Shapers with DJ Fraser will be here to take you on into your night here at KCSB. This show's Joyful Cosmos. Steve S., your host, Monday, 6 to 8 p.m. here on KCSB. We'll take us out, as I mentioned, this is the Music Revelation Ensemble. David Murray, tenor saxophone, James Blood, Ulmer, guitar, Jamaldine Takuma, bass, Ronald Shannon Jackson, playing James Blood, Ulmer's composition, Body Talk, from their eponymously titled LP, brought to us by the Japanese DIW Records back in 1988. Thanks for tuning in to KCSB, your source for music and news and information that you probably won't find anywhere else in the south coast of Santa Barbara County, Central Coast of California. Have yourselves a wonderful night and a beautiful week. Peace.

shows. We want new shows. We do not want AI-written shows. And if you want AI shows, you have the platform. Where else can this show live? It's not going to be anywhere. It's just going to go back into the vault. And it's like, the Disney vault was a creation because they wanted to make their films more scarce. And it's like,

KCSB FM. That's the one right there, right? Okay, yeah. I think I'm Stan Ridgway, and I think you're listening to KCSB FM. What? In Santa Barbara. Okay. That was really... You're going to use that...

0: to 2026 Talks, where we're following our democracy in historic times.
1: How a nation enforces its laws is as important as the laws themselves. And to see a federal agency running around in mass, that's not a police force that I want. That's not an America I want. That's not freedom to me. That's oppression.
0: James Early with the Service Employees Union in California says Americans aren't happy with current immigration enforcement, and a recent Fox poll confirms well more than half disapprove. Congress is considering a Republican bill to give ICE and Border Patrol $70 billion more to carry out President Donald Trump's agenda until the end of his term. The legislation could pass using budget reconciliation, making it immune to a filibuster. As a result, it wouldn't include Democratic demands for agents to go without masks, wear ID and body cameras, and obtain judicial warrants before entering homes. Even some Republican lawmakers are opposed to Trump's unpopular anti-weaponization fund, especially ahead of the midterms. It's looking increasingly likely Congress will vote on the $1.8 billion the White House says could go to January 6th rioters and others. For now, a federal judge has stalled the fund. Possible Democratic presidential candidate and California Governor Gavin Newsom is vowing a 100% tax on all payouts to any resident of that state. Former Vice President Mike Pence is calling on the federal government to be as good as average Americans are.
2: When a natural disaster happens, whether it be in Michigan, Indiana, or anywhere in America, the next day, the only thing you can't find in those neighborhoods is a parking spot, because the American people come from everywhere to help people they've never met and will never see again put their lives back together.
0: Generally, Cliff Young with poll firm Ipsos Public Affairs says a new survey finds voters are in a surly mood, frustrated with Republicans' actions as well as Democrats' lack of action.
3: Americans are not happy. They're having problems making ends meet. I mean, obviously, gas prices are high, but so is the price of eggs and butter as well, and Americans feel that. I would say overall, they have a large disbelief that the system is working for them.
0: Other polls show Trump's working class base is eroding and increasingly frustrated, especially about prices. Kevin Roberts with the Conservative Heritage Foundation says Trump is stepping on his own successes by trying to do too much.
4: So many achievements in this administration, including confronting the great terror sponsor of the Iranian regime, which no president has done on this scale in 47 years. But by the same token, they're feeling the economic consequences of that.
0: An estimate of the recent rush of mid-decade redistricting started at Trump's behest says it could net the GOP 14 House seats in Texas, Florida, Missouri, North Carolina, Tennessee, and Ohio. Democrats could gain 6 seats from changes in California and Utah. A federal judge is blocking most of Trump's actions at the Kennedy Center. District Judge Christopher Cooper ordered the president's name be removed from the building and reversed the decision to close the center for a 2-year renovation. In response, Trump said he's relinquishing control of the Kennedy Center and turning it over to Congress, though it's not clear if he'll stay on as the chair of the center's board. I'm Edwin J. Vieira for Pacifica Network and Public News Service. 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

pressed up against my body. 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I'm so cold. I'm starting to forget who you are.

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This show is Sound Shapers, and I am DJ Fraser. I'm so cold. I'm so cold.

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2: The isos, the isos, shatters, the possibilities, the glucose, the digital DNA, digital disease, history, science, philosophy, every idea, every habit, every perception, every subject, every subject, the isos, the isos, the isos, the isos, the isos, the isos, the isos, the isos, the isos, the isos, the isos, the isos, the isos, the isos, the isos, the isos, the isos, the isos, the isos, the isos, the isos, the isos, the isos, the isos, the isos, the isos, the isos, the isos, the isos, the isos, the isos, the isos, the isos, the isos, the isos, the isos, the isos, the isos, the isos, the isos, the isos, the isos, the isos, the isos, the isos, the isos, the isos, the isos, the isos, the isos, the isos, the isos, the isos, the isos, the isos, the isos, the isos, the isos, the isos, the isos, the isos, the isos, the isos, the isos, the isos, the isos, the isos, the isos, the isos, the isos, the isos, the isos, the isos, the isos, the isos, the isos, the isos, the isos, the is

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Wait for the system to boot until the desktop or login screen appears. Remember, you are a key piece of the puzzle. You are a beautiful part of this puzzle. You are very necessary for the overall function of the system. Do not forget these steps. Consult if necessary. You are beautiful. You are loved. You are very important to us.

remember to smile. You will never know how much that helps. Remember, you are happy. The world is beautiful, and there is never anything to cry about.

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This is Sound Shapers, and this is your host, DJ Fraser. We started off the hour with Unexplained Transmission Repair by Fuchsia. Then we heard Mary by Fuchsia. Now we are listening to Seroquel by Zelian Nopra off of Ink from 2005, a 45 minute long EP. Please enjoy the hour of programming. And do not forget to be happy.

0: back in here, as a matter of fact.
1: You did break in.
0: Tried to. Can't seem to quite get the connection with that sucker, though. Now, if I had a direct terminal.
1: Flynn, are you embezzling?
0: Embezzling is such an ugly word, Mr. Bradley. You know, actually, I'm trying to get some solid evidence together.
1: Sherman,
0: set the Wayback Machine for 3 years. Sherman, set the Wayback Machine. Kevin Flynn. One of Kevin Flynn's brightest young software engineers. One of Incom's brightest young.
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0: night,
2: to his own private memory
0: file,
2: and begins writing
0: night,
2: to his own private memory file, and a video
1: space. You invented space paranoids.
0: Paranoids, matrix blast, bicycle slew. I was this close to starting my little enterprise. But,
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0: That's a young, bright, very sneaky, and diligent. So when that flint goes to his terminal, get nothing on it, blank. All right, now we take you for some rest. Dillinger presents Incom with fun video games.
2: He's invented.
0: The slide didn't change your name, man.
2: He gets a big promotion.
0: And that's because Meteor arrives. What is he now? Executive VP.
1: I don't understand why you walk around the system.
3: Dillinger's off every group, 7-7-6. The guy who's working on the

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I was on the motorcycle. I was going so fast. I remember you. I remember you.

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0: program, Sark, is a user.
1: A user?
0: That's right. It pushed me in the real world. Somebody pushes me, I push back, so I brought him down here. 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You look nervous.
1: Well, it's just... 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Users wrote us. A user even wrote you.
0: No one user wrote me. I'm worth millions of their man years.
1: What if I can't?
0: You'd rather take your chances with me? Want me to slow down your power cycles for you?
1: Wait! I need that!

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This is Sound Shapers with DJ Fraser. We started off that last set with PSYOP by Prophetic Justice Ministry. Then we heard Will You, I'm Lost by AMP. Then we heard Nuclear Weapons Were Invented in 1945 Part 2 by Casino vs. Japan off of their 1998 titular album Casino vs. Japan. And now we're listening to At Home by Caius Williams. Sound bites today are from Tron, both the original and Tron Legacy from 2010 or maybe 2011. And there will be no excerpts today from Tron Ares, the newest installment in the Tron series. We're a little bit more than halfway through the hour. I hope you enjoy the rest of the show today. This next one is called You're Out of the Computer by Bingo Gazingo and My Robot Friend.

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I feel my eyes starting to gloss over and turn into marbles. It's that horrible dream again. I'm watching videos on my computer and I can't turn it off. I'm watching videos on my computer and I just can't turn it off. It's that horrible dream again. It's that horrible dream where I'm watching videos on my computer and I just can't turn it off. You know? Have I told you about that horrible dream that I had where I'm watching videos on my computer and I just can't turn it off?

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You heard, first, You're Out of the Computer by Bingo Gazingo and My Robot Friend. Then, you heard Eternal Dawn Breaks Live by Anand Zanfalia. And then, you heard G Dream Forward by E.M. Arson off of the Pillbox LP demo

In a summer season, when soft was the sun, he showed me in shrouders as he a shape were, in habit as an hermit, unholy of workers, went weed in this world, wondrous to hear. My morning on Malvern Hullers may befell a fairly of fairy me thuchta. 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And as he lay and leaned and lurked in the waters, he slumbered in a sleeping. It swavered so many. 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

0: So now I'm alone. 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Like a white lie that night, or a sly touch at times. I don't think it meant anything to you. So I open the door. It's the friend that I left in the hallway. Please sit down. A candlelit shadow on a wall near the bed. You know I hate to ask, but our friend's electric. Only mine's broke down, and now I've no one to love. So I found out your reason for the phone calls and smiles, and it hurts, and I'm lonely, and I should never have tried, and I missed you tonight. So it's time to leave. You see, it meant everything to me.
1: Human form into digital space, heavy stuff. But I also had you, I had income all the time. I needed partners.
2: Coming.
1: That's right.
2: Tron was created by Alan for the old system. I brought him here to protect this one. Clue was my creation. Program designed to create a perfect world. Oh, we were jamming, man. Building utopia. Hours in here were just minutes back home.
1: This one, I thought it couldn't get any more profound. Something unexpected happened.
3: The miracle.
1: A miracle. You'll remember. ISOs. Isomorphic algorithms.
2: A whole new life form.
3: You created them.
1: No, they manifested. Like a flame.

This station is KCSB-FM in Santa Barbara. You heard a few songs. Vivid Peace Restored by Stina Stern. Lost to the Plow by You. And an excerpt that Jeff Bridges said in the movie Tron Legacy. I am DJ Fraser. Transmission over.

Welcome to another episode of TBD here on KCSB FM 91.9 Santa Barbara, kcsb.org to the rest of the world. Underneath me, you're listening to Anna Roxanne. This is her new song, Untitled 2, from her latest record called Poem 1, which came out on Cranky May 1st, so a couple days ago. Anna Roxanne is one of my favorite, I guess, experimental musicians. Just a really great musician. I loved her record that she did for Leaving back in 2019, or I believe Leaving reissued it. But Anna Roxanne's always been great. I'm really stoked she has another release on Cranky this year. In the liner notes, it says, I wanted to travel / home into somewhere Anna Roxanne breathes across an eerie suspended drone on the Age of Innocence. I wanted to try / and go very far. These are the first two words we hear on Poem 1 and reintroduce an artist who's in a conspicuously different phase of her life than she was when her debut album, Because of a Flower, sprouted nearly 6 years ago. Heartbroken and reflective, Anna Roxanne surveys the transformations that followed and displays a newfound boldness. Her voice is naked, vulnerable, and alive, no longer shrouded in tape noise or looped and echoed beyond recognition beneath layered electrostatic textures. Throughout the course of Poem 1, Roxanne displays her skills as a singer and songwriter in the classic sense, using the limited instrumentation simply to accent her exposed tones. Muted piano, phrases, and plucked bass notes languidly trail her anguished siren song on because in a Flat Minor, OP 45, making each word count. And there's more in the liner notes. You can find that on Bandcamp. Anna Roxanne is playing at Sid the Cat Auditorium in Pasadena on May 11th. I'm really considering going. It looks like a really cool show. I still have never been to Sid the Cat, and I've also never seen Anna Roxanne yet, which is crazy. Opening the show is Isabel Pine. She had a really great record on Cranky as well this year, so I'm really stoked to see that. I know Lytalk, if you're a fan of the show, you know Lytalk also. They have their own show right after this from 6 to 8 p.m. They're going. They're coming up from San Diego for it, and I'm like, all right, Maddie, if you're going, I'm going to have to go. Also to use it as a reason to hang with them. Anyway, yeah, Anna Roxanne. Good stuff. Pick that up. This week on the show, I don't have a live guest, but I'll be playing a bunch of some new releases, some old music. I had a really good week for buying cassettes. I found someone on Facebook Marketplace selling this insane collection, and I picked up a few things, so I'm excited to play them. One of the tapes that I got is an Unrest and Dust Devils split from their when they played live in DC for like a Teen Beat showcase in like 1990, I believe. Maybe it was later than that. Could have been like 96 or something. I think it might be 1990. I'll have to get back to you on the exact date of that live recording. But it's really cool. It's this home dub cassette. It's a split release by Teen Beat and Easy Tapes. And the dude from Easy Tapes just like home dubbed this. And then obviously everything's all Xerox copied. And the inserts are like super sick. Sorry, I'm like pulling it out right now to describe to you. And there's just like so much cool inserts here. Like, there's this picture of this crazy looking kid, and it says Simon, and it says "Ee, Twizzlers and Cookies." And I guess that's a release coming out in March 1996. And he included a catalog for all the stuff that's coming out, and it's like one of the coolest things I've ever seen. Hit me up, tbdpresents on Instagram or tbdpresents@gmail.com. I'll send you photos of this thing. It's like so sick. But yeah, there was only like 100 dubbed or something like that. I did not know that going into it. I just bought it because I love Unrest and Dust Devils. I'm a big fan of Teen Beat and that scene. But
Anyway, I'm going to play the whole Dust Devil side. It's a whole live, it's just a live performance that someone, or that the guy that runs this label, Easy Tapes or whatever, he just recorded that on his Walkman and then just put it on cassettes. I think that's so punk. So we're going to listen to that. I'm also going to be playing a few other releases from, or that I picked up, some cassettes that I picked up. We're going to be playing a couple Thinking Fellows Union, Local 282, obviously, I love them. Played a live set from them a few weeks ago. And then we're going to listen to some Unrest from a different cassette I got from that same batch. And then later in the show, I'm going to play some Sebado. I also got his tape, The Freed Man, an OG copy from Homestead Records. And some Clean. Maddie got that tape. I also bought a batch of cassettes for Maddie. We kind of went in on it together and drove to Santa Monica to pick up these tapes when I dropped my girlfriend Jess off at the

In a summer season, when soft was the sun, he showed me in shrouders as he a shape were. In habit as an hermit, unholy of workers, went weed in this world, wondrous to hail. Ac on a Mai morning, on Malvern Hullers, me befell a fairly, a fairy me thuchta. He was weary for wandered, and went me to rest under a broad bank, be a bornis seed. And as he lay and leaned and looked in the waters, he slumbered in a sleeping. It swavered so merry. Then gan he to meten a mervile swaven, that he was in a wilderness, wist he never where.

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0: Boys and girls,
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1: And you are listening to Theoretical Horse Girls on KCSB FM in Santa Barbara, your home for indie rock and twee, from nostalgic sounds to all new hip tunes. It's week 10, dead week, here at UCSB. I hope you're all doing well. Call in and tell us what you're doing this summer during the show. That song we just played for you guys was Cool Guitar Boy by Heavenly. This is a band that's best known for their song P-U-N-K Girl. This band has a really interesting style. They've been described from anywhere from twee, jangle pop, punk, indie rock, riot girl. But it's a lot lighter than you'd expect from that mix. I feel like their message is learned very punk or riot girl, but the style of the music in its actuality leaned more twee or jangle pop. But I think they're really cool and very on brand for us.
0: Yes, I really like that song. Up next, we have Other Girls by U Otres. This is off of their 2016 album, Hell is U Otres. This is a Portland-based brother-sister duo, and they acquired the Eilersets drummer in 2008. This band has a lot of songs in French, which you might be able to infer from the band name. And they worked with Grenadine Records, which is a label that we featured before. I feel like there's only a certain number of labels that kind of dominate these scenes, including Grenadine and like Sarah Records. This is very reminiscent of the folky, nerdy twee that is featured on the Juno soundtrack. Shout out that movie, it's incredible. So I hope you all enjoy Other Girls by U Otres.

0: 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I'm Clementine.
1: And I'm Apple. That song you just heard was In the Sink by Plumtree. This is one of my personal favorite bands of this era and style, and it was formed while all of the members were in their mid-teens. This album is Mass Teen Fainting, which is just an amazing 1995 summer between indie rock and pop punk album, and one of their other albums, Predicts the Future, hit the top of the Canadian college radio chart, which is like just an amazing achievement, in my opinion at least. And a song off of that inspired the cult classic graphic novel, movie, and TV series Scott Pilgrim. It's kind of a strange little band, but I think very, very much to my taste. I really like their style and kind of just the way that they arrange their songs. It's kind of like witty, but still very much like musically driven, and I just think they're so cool. So definitely listen to Plumtree, Mass Teen Fainting, great album.
0: Yes, I definitely agree with that. Very good. The song before that was My Adidas by Versus. This is off of their 2000 album, Hurrah. They are a New York City-based noisy pop slash indie rock band. And actually, they took a decade-long hiatus from 2000 to 2010 and then returned with their fifth album, On the Ones and Threes. I really love how bass-driven this track is. I think that's always something I kind of look for in a song, so always a good quality.
1: Yeah. I discovered this band while subbing for another programmer, my roommate, actually, and I really like some of the tracks off of this album, and there's a very diverse sound on it, like kind of a wide variety of genres, so definitely listen to that if you get a chance. It's Hurrah by Versus. The song before that was A New Love Today by The Debutantes, and we've maybe played this band before? Okay, so we've played a band called The Debutantes, but I'm convinced that it's two different bands. They show up the same on Spotify, but it's so, like, vastly different. It has to be. This song is very, like, 60s girl group, and the other song is a male vocalist and very, like, quintessentially, like, post-punk, like, early 70s post-punk, or late 70s, and I just don't think that it could possibly be the same band, but I think it's cool that we played two songs from two different bands with the same name, maybe? But this track comes off of the Girls of Cameo Parkway Volume 5 compilation. It's a cool synthy sound with a 60s influence on the vocals, very twee. The next track we've got for you guys is one of my picks, but it reminded me a lot of Clementine.
0: Aw, thank you. The song we have up next for you is Princess Castle 1987 by Peach Kelly Pop. I really like this band. I've listened to them, I think a decent amount before, and actually I found them because my boyfriend sent me one of their songs that he got off of his, Spotify Discover Weekly, I think, so it's always a good place to go and check. But they're a Los Angeles-based band, twee rock, and the song is off of their 2015 album Peach Kelly Pop 3. So I hope you all enjoy Princess Castle 1987.

0: Good evening, everybody. You are tuned in to KCSB-FM in Santa Barbara, broadcasting from right under Stork Tower here on UCSB's campus. This is Theoretical Horse Girls, your home for indie rock and twee, from nostalgic sounds to all new hip tunes. I'm Apple, and I'm here with my co-host Clementine.
1: Hello!
0: That song you all just heard was Olympia by Falconhawk, off their 2004 album Hot Mouth. This is one of my current favorite albums, has been like the whole year. I was going to say all time, might be a little bold, might not, who's to say? I absolutely love Falconhawk. They are, I think, like, just the perfect, like, 90s, early 2000s indie rock band. And something that's really interesting about them is that they don't have a guitar player. They use a keyboard instead to make those, like, riffs, and I think they have, like, kind of, like, a synthy sound going there. If you've met me, if you know me, you probably know about this band. I should gatekeep, but I don't. Not about this, at least. This album is just stupendous. Hot Mouth. I've been looking for it on CD and have found it randomly on eBay a couple times and just haven't bit the bullet, but, yeah, just stupendous, amazing, beautiful. Listen to Hot Mouth, please.
1: Maybe someday the time will come when you'll finally buy that CD.
2: Before that, you heard the song Hometown Rockstar by Bunny Grunt. This is off of their 2005 album Karen Haters Club. This band is described as the world's cutest band, which I guess kind of goes along with the sound and also their genre, which apparently is titled Cuddlecore. So, this is a trio, and they actually would each take turns singing in different songs, which I think is kind of cool.

0: the Sarah Records label. We mentioned Sarah Records, very classic twee record label from the 90s. And this band released two EPs and the single, and then disbanded due to two members having a romantic fallout. Very Fleetwood Mac of them. Except they locked in. I like how gentle the vocals are and how, like, strong the bass line is. And I think this song is just super sweet. And, hashtag rip, I guess.
1: Yeah. Before that, you heard the song Sunlight in a Jar by the Luxsmiths. This is off of their 2005 album Warmer Corners. They are an Australian indie pop trio, and they have actually all been friends since being in school, and they bonded over their love for the British band The Smiths, which, like, yeah, me too.
0: Yeah.
1: I can 100% see so much Smiths inspo in, like, especially this song. I haven't listened to any of their other ones, but, like, the guitar line just kind of sounds like slowed down Johnny Marr, and then the singer's definitely doing kind of like a breathy thing with his voice that sounds kind of like Morrissey, very whiny, very, like, complainy. Also, fun fact, this band opened a couple times for Belle and Sebastian, who I also love.
0: Belle and Sebastian are so cool. They're doing, like, a series of shows right now where they play through their albums.
1: Yes, that'll I saw be, that. Oh, so I cool. would love to go.
0: I was just watching Juno with my roommates last night, and I just, that soundtrack is so good. Belle and Sebastian are on that.
1: Incredible.
0: The next song we've got for you guys is Does Love Last Forever by Brighter. This is another trio band, lots of those this episode, and this comes to us off their 1992 album, Disney and Other Singles. They are from England and are also signed to Sarah Records, very, very popular label. And the members were in many another band, Harper Lee, Trembling Blue Stars, Fosca, Pinky, Hall, the list goes on. I think it's some sort of requirement in the twee world to be in like 30 trillion bands, because I swear everyone is in a million bands. And that kind of begs the question, like, why did none of these bands stay together? Like, why not just have one band and stick to it? Who's to say? Anyways, I hope you enjoy Does Love Last Forever by Brighter. We will catch you soon.

0: Hello, hello. You are listening to Theoretical Horse Girls right here on KCSB FM in Santa Barbara, your home for indie rock and twee. You have just caught the tail end of our show. I'm Clementine, and I'm here with my co-host, Apple.
1: Hi.
0: That song you just heard was called Keeps Me on My Toes by Shy Boys. This is off of their 2014 album, Shy Boys. They are a quintet from Kansas, but they actually record mostly at a studio in Portland with mixing done in their home studio back in Kansas. I think they have some pretty dreamy sounding vocals, and they are described as blending doo-wop backing vocals with laser show synth work. Also described as cinematic, sparkly, jumpy, and haunting, which I think I would agree with.
1: I would also agree. The song we played for you before that was Dream Come True by Dolly Mixture. This is off their 1983 album Demonstration Tapes. Very, very early twee. I absolutely love it. Anything from the 80s or kind of really before the early 2000s is kind of proto twee and very cool. A lot of this stuff is extremely 60s inspired, not just instrumentally, but visually they're closer to true 60s than twee, I would say. They have a very twee aesthetic, and they're described as early Mersey beat, which is a genre that I've never heard of. They're kind of a precursor to a sort of indie pop, and they claim to be a direct influence of the Riot Grrrl movement, which is interesting because it sounds absolutely nothing like that. But the percussion and bass in this song is very fun, very interesting.
0: Yes, I definitely agree, and I guess I'll have to do some research into Mersey beat because I want to know what that term, like, even means. Before that, we played you Distant Ships by Rose Melberg. This is off of the 2013 single, Distant Ships. And Rose Melberg is described as indie pop royalty. She was in bands like Tiger Trap, Go Sailor, Gaze, and The Softies. Oh, so, wow. big resume there. Her vocals are just, like, really soft and dreamy. I love it. I think all of her songs and all of these bands are so good. So, definitely earns that crown, I guess, if yeah. She's royalty.
1: Unfortunately, we've come to the end of our time together for the night. It's week 10, school's almost over, which is terrifying. Good luck on finals, everyone. We'll see you next week before then, here at 9 p.m. Monday for Theoretical Horse Girls, your home for indie rock and twee here on KCSB FM in Santa Barbara. We've got one last song for you all. This is Hit the Snow by the Ehlers Set off their 2000 album, The Last Match. I hope you enjoy, and here is Hit the Snow.

0: Hello, I am Casey's Peabot. I am here to tell you that the following program may be objectionable to some listeners. If you are offended by frank discussion and or...
1: Always remember to tie your shoes. Unless you wear loafers or slippers or high heels, well, there are sandals, and aren't there those things called clocks or crocodiles? Anyways, leave people alone so they can tie their shoes. It's serious business. Over, under, around, or is it under, around, then over? Whatever, I've always liked Velcro anyways.
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0: Hello, I am Casius Peabot. I am here to tell you that the following program may be objectionable to some listeners. If you are offended by frank discussion and or strong language, please tune out now and rejoin us in 1 hour. 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
2: 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I'm your host, DJ Lily O'Lily, and on tonight's show of Quantum Beat, where time travel and teleportation are both possible through the power of music, we are doing a show that I'm calling Pink Punk Summer. So it's all sorts of upbeat and summery, summertime punk type tracks. So some melody, sort of doo-wop-y kind of group vocals and high energy and all that good stuff to just get you in a summer mood. And with that, we are going to start off with a trip to Ireland. We're going to hear from a band called The Undertones. This is off their album The Undertones from 1979, and they are a totally classic Irish rock band from Derry, Northern Ireland, formed in 74, so we're going to travel pretty far back in time here. We're going to hear a song called Girls Don't Like It. Once again, thank you for tuning in here on KCSB, and I hope you enjoy the show.

How do you know? You're listening to Quantum Beat here on KCSB FM in Santa Barbara, 91.9 on that dial, streaming online at kcsb.org. I'm DJ Lily O'Lily, and for tonight's show, we are doing a pink punk summer. So we're doing all sorts of upbeat, summery type, punky kind of tracks. So right behind me, that was How Do You Know by Liars, with a very dedicated sort of delay type sound, which I really enjoy. They are a Boston-based, or were a Boston-based garage rock band formed in the late 70s, really popular on various sort of college stations at the time. Before that, we heard I Wanna Be Your Girlfriend. That was by Nikki and the Corvettes, and that was the musical group of the infamous Nikki Corvette. And they were putting out some sort of power poppy type bubblegum punk kind of stuff. I really love them a lot. I think they remind me of the Ramones in the sort of like sort of youthful innocence sort of punk sound, and I like them a lot. And they're on an all-girl group, which is awesome as well. Before that, we heard, speaking of the Ramones, we heard a cover of I Don't Want to Go Down to the Basement by the Hoodoo Gurus. They are an Australian rock band from the late 80s, playing throughout the 90s. But yeah, I like them a lot, and so this was a really awesome find for me because I also love the Ramones, and I think they do a great job with the cover. They even sort of do the same sort of one-syllable pronunciation of basement that Joey Ramone does, which I think is very funny and awesome. Yeah, and then starting us off tonight, we heard Girls Don't Like It by The Undertones, The Undertones being super famous Irish punk rock band from Derry in the early 70s. And we are going to stick around in Europe for the next band. Up next, we're going to hear from the Buzzcocks, and they were sort of in a similar sort of punk type of vein in the 70s and into the 80s, and this is off their album Modern. The song we're going to hear is called Rendezvous. Once again, thanks for listening, and I hope you enjoy.

Hello there, you're listening to Quantum Beat here on KCSB FM in Santa Barbara, 91.9 on that dial, and streaming online at kcsb.org. I am DJ Lily O'Lily, and tonight we are doing all sorts of upbeat summertime type punk tracks to get you in that summer mood. Now that school's out, UCSB, everyone's graduated, it's exciting, and so yeah, I've got some upbeat fun summer tracks for you for your Monday night. Right behind me was a cover of the Descendants classic Good Good Things. This is covered by a band called Dune Buggy. They were a indie rock type of band from the 1990s. They were based out of Hoboken, New Jersey. Before that, we heard a cover of the surf rock classic Mr. Moto, covered by Agent Orange. They were a surf punk band from Placentia, California, and they formed in 1979, which is a lot earlier than I thought. I guess I associate them more with the 1980s sort of hardcore punk scene, but yeah, they formed in the tail end of the 70s. Before that, we heard a song called Surf Punks, a song called My Beach by a band called Surf Punks, and they were formed in a similar time and location, 1976, in Malibu, and yeah, we're doing also sort of surf punk type tracks at that time. And then before that, we heard I Want to Be Loved by The Heartbreakers. That is Johnny Thunders' Heartbreakers, not to be confused with The Heartbreakers associated with Mr. Tom Petty. But yes, this was Johnny Thunders' Heartbreakers. They were from New York in the mid to late 1970s. Sort of super classic, kind of youthful type punk rock. And then starting off this little bit was the Buzzcocks. They were an English punk rock band formed in 1976, probably best known for songs like Why Can't I Touch It, stuff like that. But yeah, Buzzcocks, English punk rock band, but this song that we heard was Rendezvous. This was actually off their sixth studio album from 1999, and it was called Modern. So they've been really putting in the music for a long time, and apparently they're touring now, which is pretty crazy. I'm not sure how much of the band is original, but it's cool that they're still making music. Yeah, we're gonna continue this theme up next. We're gonna teleport rather than time travel back onto California, and we're gonna hear a song called California by a band called The Simpletones. They are from Rosemead, and they formed in 1978, so similar time to both Agent Orange and Surf Punks. And although they definitely have a different sort of sound, it's a lot more garagey, I would say. But I enjoyed it a lot, and that's up next here on Quantum Beat. Stick around, stay tuned, and hope you enjoy.

Hello, you're listening to Quantum Beat here on KCSB FM in Santa Barbara. I'm DJ Lily O'Lily, and tonight we are doing a pink punk summer. So we are doing all sorts of upbeat and fun punk tracks for your Monday night to get your summer started off right. In this last little set, we started off, with a song called California by a band called The Simple Tones. They were from Rosemead, formed in 1978. So, California band, rather short-lived, but they were actually on Posh Boy, so they were on the same label for a bit as Agent Orange, who was also from the area and the same sort of time period, which is pretty cool. And then after that, we heard Pipeline, that was a cover of the famous surf rock instrumental classic. I believe it's the Shantays that do it first, but this was covered by Hawaii Samurai, and they are a French surf rock band, and they play lots of sort of spooky, kind of psychobilly-esque, sort of voodoo-y surf rock, but they do some sort of classic covers as well, and that's what this was. This is off their album, The Octopus Incident, from 2005.

on lead vocals and Lulu on harmony, and so some more women punk, which is awesome. And yeah, they're really good. I've played them on my show before. This is off their album Very Very Powerful Motor from 1990. After that, we started to quantum leap back into the modern day, and we heard a song that's considerably more recent. This is from 2016. This is a song called Get the Rev Up by a band called Nancy. And they are a two-piece garage rock band from Brooklyn, which I haven't really heard of before, but I think it's really cool. It's two best friends, Joe and Nat, on guitar and drums, and both of them sing. And yeah, putting out some sort of upbeat, kind of lo-fi recorded punk rock from Brooklyn. And yeah, two-piece garage rock, can't get much better than that. And with that, though, we are pretty much at the end of the episode, at the end of the show here on Quantum Beat. And as is tradition, I will quantum leap you back into the modern day, into the present era, and send you off into the night with some new releases and modern artists with a similar sound. Nancy's pretty recent. They're still putting out some stuff, but I have an even more recent release for you up next and last. That is Bus Stop by the musical artist TV Repairman. This is from 2023, so I guess not super incredibly recent now, but still, I'd consider it more recent than the other stuff we heard. This is actually the work of one man, some Australian one-man egg punk power pop type deal, and this is, yeah, Bus Stop up next here on Quantum Beat. Thanks for listening, and make sure to stick around for the next show here on KCSB. Got a lot of great stuff coming up next, and yeah, keep on listening to that radio.

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3: I'm Justin Afrikawala, your music librarian, and today we're getting you up to speed on a favorite subgenre of mine, slowcore. In a similar vein to shoegaze or slacker rock, slowcore is an experimental offshoot of punk rock and post-hardcore that began in the 90s. The slowcore moniker is somewhat vague, but should be self-explanatory. It is characterized by slow, reverb-heavy, and noisy guitars, melancholy and often cryptic lyrics, and minimalist song structures. Take it in for a bit. Formative artists like Duster, Blue Tile Lounge, Lowercase Codeine, and Carissa's Weird fuse the post-hardcore sound of bands like Slint with the sad, down-tempo arrangements of lo-fi pioneer Elliot Smith, establishing a new, hushed brand of rock music that maintained a punk ethos. In the contemporary, artists like Sprain, Dead Harry, Bondo, April Magazine, Unrecovery, and even Alex G fall under the umbrella of slowcore developed by these formative bands. If you want to stay schooled on subgenres, keep listening to 91.9 KCSB FM in Santa Barbara. 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

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You are tuned into KCSB FM here in Santa Barbara. 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I'm DJ Sarai, and you're tuned in to Beaten Roots, the Hip Hop Chronicles. And I'm so glad to be back. I had my previous episode, I believe it was 2 weeks ago. That was prior. It was pre-graduation, and now we're post-grad, and it feels really good. So congratulations to all the students out there. And yeah, so thank you so much for tuning in with me on this late Monday night. And for today's episode, if you're not really already familiar with my show, I play a variety of different hip-hop music, different hip-hop artists from truly all over the world. We've listened to artists from the UK, we've listened to younger artists, newer artists, older artists, as well as a variety of different genres within hip-hop, such as those subgenres of melodic hip-hop, rap. We've distinguished the difference between emceeing and rapping. We've listened to this hardcore hip-hop instrumentals. We've experimented with listening to DJing and all of these different techniques that also really just like go over so many people's heads when it comes to hip-hop. A lot of these techniques are sort of just underrated and not quite well known, and that's what I'm here to do, is that we listen to these songs together and we do some sort of a little bit of a dive on the artist. We talk about the difference, the many like differences within the songs, whether that be the lyrics or the narration or the storytelling for which the artist is trying to portray, and it's like, what is the artist trying to portray? And so we do a lot of different interesting sort of like an investigation with these songs, and we educate one another, and it's all really, really fun. And so thank you for tuning in with me tonight. For today's episode, we're going to go ahead and listen to a variety of different songs, for which consist of emceeing. And if you're not already familiar with emceeing, what emceeing is sort of this narration. These artists are talking and speaking to the microphone. They're speaking the words of their lyrics, rather than when it comes to rapping or singing, the artists are trying to rhyme their words or match the rhythm in the background or match the beat. But instead, emceeing is sort of a different technique in a different sort of world in its own way. These artists are really portraying their own narration and their stories in a way that's more spoken. And yeah, we're gonna do a deep dive on that. This first song is titled For My Players Only, and this one is by Billy Hoyle as well as Beatty. And let's go ahead and give that a listen to. You're tuned in to Beats and Roots, the Hip Hop Chronicles with DJ Sarai, and you're listening to KCSB FM here in Santa Barbara.

Okay, some slight technical difficulties, but this is For My Players Only by Billy Hoyle featuring BD, featured on his album titled For My Players Only.

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1: When you in the whip, play the shit only.
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2: 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I done stood on corners for hours, ain't make a dollar. 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
1: You know what it is, Funk Flex, call Philly, we here. Everybody can't come up here. Hashtag 022, you know what it is. Freestyle.

Hello, hello. You are tuned into KCSB FM here in Santa Barbara, and you're tuned into Beats and Roots, the Hip Hop Chronicles with Soraya. So glad that we were able to get that song played. The most recent song that we just listened to was titled Still by ROTR Day. And previous to that, we listened to Finding Happiness Within / Takes Time by Prod by Caleb. And the first song that we listened to is titled For My Players Only by Billy Hoyle, featuring another artist also named Beatty. And yeah, so with that being said, we listened to all three of those songs, and they were definitely very interesting. That's sort of what MCing is all about, this narrative and this sort of tone where these artists are speaking to you, like literally to the audience. And what MCing often consists of is a narration or sort of that storytelling of the artist's life. So their hardships, their challenges, the messaging, the like messages that they're trying to portray within their song. And so with that being said, all three of these songs and these artists sort of consist of a storytelling and a narrative for which the artists are really just speaking to their audience. And a lot of these songs that we're going to be listening to are sort of a interpretation for which I believe, and for which these artists also mention within their songs, to be their life, and either them finding their way, talking about their family, their past, or what they've gone through to become the artists who they are now. And with that being said, a lot of hip-hop artists in compared to commercial artists truly do sort of get mixed up with the fact that commercial artists talk more about their success. But what I notice and what I play within my show are artists who are talking about their livelihoods and the journey that for which they had to take that has brought them to where they are today, whether that be their mental health struggles and their challenges. And a lot of these artists truly just tell us, the audience, that it's not easy to get to where they are. And although that can be sort of an idea that it is easy, or that these artists who are making music and within the industry are living their best lives, a lot of the artists played within on my show, as well as within today's episode, really do talk about the struggle of friendships and family issues and mental health and personal challenges, which is also just so refreshing to hear when listening to a musical artist. You sort of want to hear someone that you can relate to, or hear someone and sort of have this idea of, oh, I went through that too. This is so interesting that you're talking about this. That sort of conversation with the artist. And we're just gonna go ahead and keep going with this musical genre of MCing and this technique. And the next few songs are gonna have a more different instrumental, so we're gonna get a little taste of that. And this next song is titled It'll Be Fine by MIC Mike.

0: Damn, that's crazy. Y'all ain't gonna break that up?
1: Hell fuck no, shit. I ain't the one. I agree with it for real, for real. Because I did something.

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You're tuned into KCSB FM here in Santa Barbara. 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I'm DJ Sarai, and you're tuned into Beats and Roots, the Hip Hop Chronicles. The previous song that we just listened to is titled Shame by Jay Exodus. This is featured on his album, also titled Flowers Never Bloom Before the Sun. And with that being said, this artist is primarily known for blending his sounds of traditional hip-hop as well as modern hip-hop, and he also has sort of this interesting flow and rhythm to his music. And he is also from the east side of Buffalo, New York. And the song that we also listened to prior to this is also titled Suits by Brooks. And the song that we also listened to is titled It'll Be Fine by MIC Mike. And yeah, so these songs were a little bit different than the ones that we also just listened to, because they definitely have more instrumentals, more of a rhythm, and the back vocals and such are more prominent within these songs. And it just goes to show how so many different artists really just experiment with techniques and music and instruments to really just make their songs so unique to their own, like, for their own way, and how hip-hop and music is just so versatile. And so with that being said, in comparison to the songs that we listened to earlier, those songs were more of a being like spoken, and these songs are as well. It's just a little bit different with the instrumentals featured and the background vocals and sort of that more experimentation within what the artist is singing to, in addition to what he's singing along to in that sort of way, or within this case it would be emceeing. And the way that I like to think of emceeing is or the difference between emceeing and rapping is that rapping is definitely that more rhythm and that singing, while emceeing is more of that being spoken and that narrative for which these artists portray. And there's always this one song for which, I mean, this interview which I love to always like bring up on my show. This interview, I believe, is done with Ice-T, the hip-hop artist, but also the actor. He's like both in a way. And with that being said, what he says within this interview is, he says that all MCers can become rappers, but not all rappers can become MCers. And it sort of goes to show that fine line between the two, that MCers can become rappers, but for someone to become an MCer, there are these different routes that they have to take, this different technique they have to approach. And it's just a whole other world in comparison to rapping. And yeah, so with that being said, we're going to go ahead and continue on with these songs. This next song is titled Passion, the Passion Project by Theme. And this song is featured on his album titled Free Trial. And we're going to go ahead and listen to it together. Although with that being said, these next few songs are going to be more about the artist and their life. And so I'm really excited to get into this. This next song is Passion Project.

Hello, hello. You are tuned in to KCSB FM, and you're also tuned in to Beats and Roots, the Hip Hop Chronicles with DJ Soraya. Once again, thank you so much for tuning in with me on this lovely evening. I mean, well, this night, as you can tell, is getting a little bit too late for me. But with that being said, let's do a little recap of the songs that we just listened to. We previously just listened to The Pursuit of Happiness by the letter M. Previous to that, it was Lost Boy in New Orleans by ROTR Day. And earlier, we listened to The Passion Project by the artist named Theme. And with that being said, these songs really did go into the lives of the artist. Pursuit of Happiness, he talks about how he has a child and his sort of changes to that. Lost Boy in New Orleans is also more of a almost similar to like a biography of the artist's life. He talks about his dreams and the people and friendships he's made along the way, but also he talks about the friendships for which he's lost, which is also really interesting. In Passion Project, we hear a little bit more about the artist and how he wanted to pursue maybe another route of his career. He mentions acting a lot, he mentions his family a lot, and these three songs are just really powerful in their stance of portraying the artists and their lives and their emotions and how they feel and etc. And so these three songs are pretty powerful within that, and like many of them are definitely a new favorite of mine. And once again, it's just so interesting to hear how these artists are truly just telling us about their lives and what they've been through. Within the hip-hop genre, there are so many stereotypes that hip-hop is maybe seen as like degrading other people or too violent, or and just like also maybe like too vulgar in the like sense of like profanity usage. And with that being said, sometimes it's really easy for audiences and people to forget that these artists' songs usually consist of maybe this vulgar or this violence, because they are truly just telling us about their life, and their lives are full of violence, whether that be them having mental health issues or challenges, or maybe they grew up in an environment where violence was just so normalized. And it's really important to sort of remind ourselves that these artists are speaking about their lives, and it's something that people have gone through. And so with that being said, although that advocacy is not as aware or out there as others, hip-hop artists also just constantly make it known to others and audiences that they've been through some stuff, or they've been through hardships and challenges. And so it's also just a nice way to sort of listen to their stories and hear what they have to say within their music. And they're really just putting all of their life and basically their like life story and portraying it in a way that they feel comfortable, which is making music, or which is experimenting with their lyrics and much more. And that's why hip-hop is just so beautiful and amazing. It's so unique, and you have so many different artists talking about the same things or similar things, but yet they all lead back to the same prompt. And with that being said, we're gonna go ahead, because we are almost up with the final hour for today's show. And this next song is titled Made the Pace by Ian Tyler, .C, and this is featured on his album titled Capital. We're gonna go ahead and get into this one. You're tuned in to Beats and Roots, the Hip Hop Chronicles.

want that gas? Yes. And you have...

Hello, you are tuned into KCSB FM here in Santa Barbara's 91.9 on your radio dial, as well as kcsb.org on the World Wide Web. I'm DJ Sarai, and you're tuned into Beats and Roots, the Hip Hop Chronicles, where I play a variety of different hip hop music and tunes and artists. And the previous song that we just listened to is titled Cycles by Rap Innovators featuring CJ Fly. This song is featured on his album titled Cycles. And previous to this song, we also listened to Made the Pace by Ian Tyler Dots featuring C. And this song is featured on his album titled Capital. And with that being said, we are all up with the hour of tonight, which is so crazy. It's going to be Tuesday in like no time. And with that being said, thank you so much for tuning in with me on this lovely show. I hope to be back in KCSB. We'll definitely see about that. But other than that, this is possibly my last show here at KCSB. And I'm really incredibly thankful for all of the listeners and the family I've made here within the station. Thank you so much for tuning in once again to Hip Hop, the Beats and Roots, the Hip Hop Chronicles, where we listened to MCing today. We discovered a lot of different artists who mess with instrumentals or experiment with vocals, and how there's different ways of MCing, that being a narrative and spoken tone in comparison to that same tone but with more of instrumentals and background vocals. And we listened to a lot of ways for which artists can uniquely make and create their music, and as well as, most importantly, their stories. We heard a lot of different challenges and hardships these artists went through, but also we heard a lot about like what they want to dream about too, and how they want to achieve those and accomplish that. And so with that being said, thank you so much once again for tuning in. I'm DJ Soraya, the host of Beats and Roots, the Hip Hop Chronicles. 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
1: 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Could you say your name first?
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0: It's Monday. Time to let your freak flags fly. Today's broadcast, the music and influence of The Wicker Man with guest Bruce Hallenbeck. In 1973, The Wicker Man, a quirky British horror film directed by Robin Hardy and starring Hammer Studios mainstays Christopher Lee and Ingrid Pitt, debuted, and we're going to hear the trailer for the film right now. Actually, that's coming up. This is a piece of medieval music. Summer is a coming in. So let's continue. The film also starred Edward Woodward, Britt Eklund, and Diane Cilento, and had an all-too-brief theatrical run in the UK and US too. Mishandled by its own production company, British Lion Films, both in terms of the film's formal censorship.
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My name is Emma, and this is my show Back East, where today I'm going to be highlighting some psychedelic rock bands from the East Coast. Before me, you were listening to Just Two Girls with Clementine and Zaytoon, where they were highlighting some awesome female artists because it is March, Women's History Month. And I'm really excited to be in the studio today. It's finals, or I had my last class today, and I have my first final tomorrow, so a little bit stressful, but this is an excellent break to take, in my opinion. Excuse me. So, if you don't know, psychedelic rock is essentially rock music, but with the intention of kind of changing the perception of a person, especially if they are on drugs. But I don't know anything about that, but I think that the music sounds really cool. So the first song I played just now was Gotta Get Away by the Blue Magoos, who are from the Bronx, kind of starting their career in the 60s. The song is from 1966 off of their album Psychedelic Lollipop. And up next, I'm gonna be playing A Day by Paper Garden. I have a lot of songs to get through, probably more than I'll be able to play, but I want to get through as many as possible, so I don't want to talk too much. So stay tuned for more music, and I hope you enjoy.

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That is 91.9 on your radio dials, or kcsb.org if you are streaming online. I'm Emma. This is my show Back East. And today I'm playing psychedelic rock. Ish. I'll go backwards. The last song I just played was Stoned Is by Listening, not The Listening, which is another band, who are from Boston and pretty prominent in, like, the Boston psychedelic movement era. And that was off their 1968 self-titled album, and I realized just now while I was playing those songs that all of the songs I played were off the band's 1968 self-titled album, so I'll get that out of the way now. These are all off of their self-titled albums. So before that was Nature's Children by the Tangerine Zoo, who were also from Massachusetts, not from Boston, but still involved in the Boston scene. And then, or before that, All Kinds of Highs by Bohemian Vendetta, who are from, or were from Long Island. And as I said on my last talking break, I played A Day by Paper Garden. And my, like, backtrack today is, another, like, prominent Boston band called Ultimate Spinach. It's called Baroque Number One, and it's off of this album, Sacrifice of the Moon, instrumental music of Ultimate Spinach. So, good stuff. I hope everyone who's listening is doing well. It's 3:20 on Friday, if you're in California, and I'm tired. I'm stressed, and I feel like rock music is a really awesome thing to listen to when I'm, like, a little bit overwhelmed, because it's, like, a lot, so it distracts me, if that makes any sense. But, yeah, I know my family's listening at home, hey family, and maybe some of my friends. I'm happy to be here, and I will be here again next week, even though it's finals week, so yay. But I'll be done with finals by then, so that's pretty awesome. So anyway, let's play some more music. Stay tuned, and I will be back shortly.

Hello, hello, and welcome back to Back East with me, Emma, on KCSB FM in Santa Barbara, 91.9 on your radio dials, or kcsb.org if you're streaming online. Today, I'm playing mostly psychedelic rock, but let's talk about the last songs that I played. The last song I just played was Bigfootin' by Parliament off of their 1975 album Chocolate City. This isn't really psychedelic rock. It's more like funk. But, hold on. So before that, I played Just Another Empty Dream by Sweet Smoke off of their 1973 album Darkness to Light, and they are a band from Brooklyn. And before that, I played I Got a Thing, You Got a Thing, Everybody Got a Thing by Funkadelic off of their 1970 self-titled album. And it's also like funk music, but so Funkadelic and Parliament are like sister acts, and they were both started by George Clinton, and so like they are funk, but Funkadelic like eventually kind of transitioned into a psychedelic rock, and I just wanted to include them because I also just wanted to play those songs, especially because they are from New Jersey, the best state in the world. But before that, or so like the first song I played in that set was Get Ready by the Apple Pie Motherhood Band off of their album Apple Pie from 1969, and they are a Boston band. Yeah, I don't know, like, I could have put other songs, but sometimes I feel like it's hard to, or not hard, like, I don't want to fill the hour with one type of thing, because I get kind of bored. I have a short attention span, so if you do also, I like to mix it up just a wee bit, still tie it back, still bring it back to the theme, you know? I hope that made sense. But, yeah, it's 3:40, so we have about, or I guess I'm 2/3 through my show, but I have plenty more music lined up, and yeah, I don't want to talk for too long, so the next song I'm gonna play is Rainbow Life by The Third Bardo, and we will talk again soon.

Hello and welcome back again to Back East with me, Emma, on KCSB FM in Santa Barbara, 91.9 on your radio dials or kcsb.org. So my show's just about over, which is sad because that means I have to go back to the library. Not fun. But, I hope you guys have enjoyed my show today. I still have probably time for one more song after this, but in that last little set, I played

I really like I Was on the Moon because it's like very cutesy at times, but then like a lot of the instrumental like breaks are kind of like juxtapose that, if that makes sense, which is just fun to listen to. Let's see, what else? After me, you can stay tuned. You should stay tuned for Candy Mound Mixtape. Super awesome. And other shows that are on today. but, yeah. I want to be able to play my last song. So, I'm going to play Closer to the Sun by Black Rabbit, which is also a more recent, like, psychedelic group. So, they're from New York, and the song I'm going to play is from 2017, which feels like really recently, but I guess it wasn't. Like, in 2017, I was a freshman in high school. That's crazy. I'm just self-reflecting, I guess. But, it's new-ish, considering the fact that, like, the first songs I played were from the 60s, right? So, yeah. Yeah, awesome. I appreciate everyone who has tuned in today. You guys are all awesome, and I hope you're having great Fridays, and you have great weekends. And, I hope to, I hope you tune in next week. I always want to say that I hope I see you, but I never see you guys, unfortunately. So yeah, thanks. Stay tuned for more music and Candy Mountain Mixtape.

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1: Yeah. Could you say your name first?
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4: 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All right, you'll come out and recognize the rear. You hear?
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been a minute since you've heard this voice. Apologize for the technical difficulties, and you know what, the phone is ringing right now, but we're gonna ignore that shit. You're listening to DJ C. Marlo here on KCSB FM. It's the last dance. We're just going off of straight vibes. Anyone could call in right now except for the motherfucker that's calling me right now. And we're all good. I'm gonna start it off with a little Jigga, Jay-Z, brought to you by Funk Flex back in 2012 or whenever this dropped. So without further ado, you know, you're listening to KCSB FM in Santa Barbara on 91.9. Thank you very much.

0: York City, you listen to me. If you're near a convenience
1: store, if you're
0: store
1: near
0: right
1: a
0: now,
1: fucking convenience store, you listen
0: store,
1: to me right
0: go
1: now.
0: Go into the store right now and put your hand in the cash register for no reason. Their money is your money as of right now.

0: Another apologies. We'll be back to General by Jin. Shout out. Let's go, Jay Baxter. Listen to this right now.
1: One more time.
0: Check. I said, everybody listening, tuning in right now. 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That's a kid straight from

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1: 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I can feel the haters. Do something. I ain't finna fade you. I ain't got a taser. Shoot something. 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
2: I'm talking about for real. 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I'm not for real, man. You done been through it, man. Free and shit, man. We're so deep. We done got, we done had evictions. We done been there.

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And man, big shit going on over here, you know what I'm saying? Everybody making their plays, but everybody had to work for something. Ain't shit changed without nothing. It ain't gonna know where we come from, it don't know who we got, man. I'm talking about, I was living from the dirt road, you know what I'm saying? My dad, you know, growing up in the project, you know what I'm saying?

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Okay. 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Actually, no, I'll wait for another one.

0: Candy paint. Ron O'Neill.
1: Hey, this song is by the Purists and Freddie Gibbs.
0: Shout out. 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
1: This perk got me bustin'.
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3: Shit gon' get Humpty Dumpty.
1: Deuce to the tricks, I bought that shit out in the country. 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

0: buckle up, cause this shit gonna get bumpy. We're changing the vibe right now. We're coming on to sunny. You know, we're in Cali. It's sunny out here.
1: Hallelujah.
0: But your parents love this.
1: Hey, even when the moon clips, still sunny. Hello now.

0: U.S. Attorney James Kennedy says Weiss is connected to Buffalo's Black Soprano gang. Other members are awaiting sentencing.
1: She got the Humpty Dumpty.

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I'm like, I told him I was dealing with Benny. He was like, Benny from Montana? He was like, be careful with him. It's like a black crazy. That's the H block.

0: I apologize. Often womanize.
1: It took for my child to be born to look the way woman does.
0: Said it best. Look, no, I'm sorry, Santa Barbara, for making this night a wild night, but it just had to be on that sort of timing. I don't know if you understand that or not, but it's what it is. So, we're going to be playing some more bangers. I apologize that I didn't recount the songs that we just played, but you can find them on kcsb.org. 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So, you know, take it from one man, take it from a million men, and women, and children,
1: and the elderly.
0: And the elderly. I think that's what you said, right?
1: Yes.
0: Elderly. And Shea Buckley. He's like in between all three of those. Shea Buckley might be like right in the middle of like elderly, KCSB, and children. So we'll see. Anyways, love you guys to death. This has been me. Thank you for having me on KCSB.

0: you didn't know that no better place to be than KCSB on a Monday morning. 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

0: Hey yo, KCSB FM, I apologize to the death of me. Just trash this place. Love you to death. But we out. 2026, C. Marlowe, DJ C. Marlowe, you know, everyone who's been a part of this show. Love you guys to death. You know, Hannah, Will, Young Lucas. Look at Jay Baxton out here on the fucking markers. Love that to death.
1: I don't mind.
0: But you know what? This last song is for you.

0: I apologize. Next show, you know. Shout out to Kaja Weski. Love him to death. You've been listening to KCSB FM in Santa Barbara. Love that.
1: That was Marnie with the track You Are Welcome on My Island from her 1988 experimental album Songs Hurt Me. You're listening to KCSB. This program is Ribbon Around a Bomb. That's ribbon.around.a.bomb on Instagram. It's an international femme post-punk, new wave, avant-garde show. Everything's from the 1980s, sometimes 70s. And it's hosted by me, Erin Isor. I'm here every Tuesday from 5 to 6 p.m. So we heard Marnie, who is also a performance and multimedia artist originally from Los Angeles. And before that was the track Again by Swiss artist Du Piano. That was from 1985. I'll be here on KCSB 91.9 FM until 6 p.m. today. Coming up next, I absolutely love and resonate with this blasé mood of this next one. From New York City, 1982, the group is called Pitch, and this minimal synth track is What Am I Gonna Do for Fun?

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like I've been dead 200 years. 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Bouncing back and forth. Creeping through the lining of my membrane. I'm not here. They've taken over with lightning speed. Speed! Speed demons talking faster than I can walk. 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There's too many possibilities. My skin is dry. My throat is dry. Dry air joins in on the conversation. Verbal diarrhea running wild. Submit to the other side. Measure the scope, the hope of creativity. It knows more than I do. The door bends and bids me to open it. Open it. Open-minded, I'm standing here. Saw them passing through the counters. They're passing through. Passing through. Passing. Passing out. And I finally went to sleep.

We're back. That was the Au Pairs, just an absolutely undeniable band. Originally from Birmingham, UK, that track was It's Obvious. It's the last track off of 1981's Playing with a Different Sex. Not to date myself too much, but I have been spinning that album on KCSB since I started radio here as a teenager. That was over 15 years ago. It's still in rotation for me. Me, I'm Erin Isor. This is Ribbon Around a Bomb on KCSB 91.9 FM and online at kcsb.org. It's femme, post-punk, synth-pop, and experimental from around the world. Before the Au Pairs, we heard from experimental vocalist and musician Cecilia Plus Minus with the song Speed Demons from 1986. Before that was Australian artist Anne Cessna with Essendon Airport, the track Talking to Cleopatra. Before that, we heard from the German duo Seda Bonaire with You Could Be More As You Are from 1984. And once again began that set with the song What Am I Gonna Do for Fun by the band Pitch. Up next, here's some quirky French music from the group X-Ray Pop from 1985. This short track is called Sexy, Absolutely Nice.

You've been listening to Ribbon Around a Bomb here on KCSB, and that was Bad Dream Fancy Dress with the song Discotheque from 1988. What else did we hear in that set? Before that was Gaia with Was ist das from 1981. Before that was El Vinilo by Betty Troop out of Spain, 1983. Before that was the song Amor Difícil by the group Sax-Pus-Stuhls. I've never figured out why that band named themselves that. I obviously it's a play off of Sex Pistols, but I don't know if they were trying to be funny. But regardless, Sax-Pus-Stuhls, Amor Difícil from 1982 out of France, and start off with X-Ray Pop, the song Sexy Absolutely Nice from 1985. I'm Erin Isor, and I'll be back.

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1: The following program contains material that some listeners may find objectionable. 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

Folks, hi, Dick Flax here, and it's The Culture of Protest. And it's an episode that might be called an alternative commencement speech in music. And I've been doing something like this for maybe all the time of the last 44 years I've been at this microphone. At graduation time, there was a days back in the 80s, 90s, when there were literally alternative commencements that students of a radical bent put on and invited speakers and had a kind of alternative ceremony. That custom, I don't think.

think has been sustained. But we keep that flame alive a little bit on the culture of protest every year by putting together what you're about to hear, a playlist of songs, most of which have been released this year or in recent times by troubadours who have something to say about how life should be led, how the world should be changed, how to live, the kind of thing that commencement addresses typically do. But I think some of the ideas and certainly the sound of the musical commencement address is really an alternative to what you're going to be hearing, if you haven't yet heard, at graduation ceremonies here at UC Santa Barbara coming up soon, and of course around the country. Well, Jesse Wells started us off, and Jesse, as you may know, is a kind of rising figure in the alternative troubadour world, of the world of topical singing. He's been on many stages, done recordings. And that song, I Want to Be a Philanthropist, seems to me a good way to start off the alternative commencement address. It's in a way mocking every single thing, perhaps, that most young people who are graduating despise about what could happen to them if they pursued their most avaricious wants, but certainly might happen to their fellow classmates to become that kind of individual with all that money and power doing all that bad for the world. So that's Jesse Wells starting us off on a satirical note. And the first set of songs I want to suggest are songs about the state of the world. Lucinda Williams put out an album this just a few months ago, So Much Trouble in the World, and we'll hear a song with that title. She's joined on this track by Mavis Staples. Mavis put out an album just about the same time called Sad and Beautiful World, and we'll play that title song as after we hear from Lucinda and Mavis. And then a couple of years back, Taj Mahal and Keb Mo, they did an excellent album. And one of the songs on there was Waiting for the World to Change. It's a song that John Mayer wrote. And they make it maybe a little different from the way John Mayer sang it, but kind of perfect, I think, for use as a musical alternative commencement message. And we'll end that series with Eric Bibb, who's a veteran blues singer who's put out quite a few albums and who always has philosophy and perspective to share with his songs. Hold the Line is the title of the song. And Hold the Line is a pretty good message to send to the graduates of 2026.

Well, sometimes in commencement speeches, you will hear reference to specific and controversial issues of the day, and sometimes that those references get the speakers into controversy because they've made those kind of connections. Anyway, I thought I'd play a few songs that have recently come out that speak to some of the pressing, urgent issues that I think preoccupy the students who are graduating, as well as many other people of their generation. Carcy Blanton, she's become one of the most politically minded performers of our time in terms of both her performances and the songs that she does, but also in terms of her actions. For example, she recently was on one of the flotilla boats that tried to bring aid to Gaza. She was arrested and I think in jail for a while in Israel, or in detention. So she's outspoken in her life as well as her work. And we're going to start this series of cluster of songs about issues with a song that she did a few years ago that's probably her best-known song, Rich People. And I think that the inequality and concentration of wealth at the top is one of the most perplexing issues that people who are graduating are confronting, because it certainly affects their own outlooks and life chances. That is a key part of our society these days. And then Chris Matthews, who's a young rising troubadour of political expression, she just released a single called Citizen. And it's a song about ICE and about the treatment of immigrants, which, of course, is one of the big vexing things that are happening right now and that are a focus of protest in the country, including on campuses. Then we'll conclude again with Carcy Blanton, who did a song in the midst of the ICE protests in Minnesota. This was released, called Little Flame. And it's not just a song for the moment. It's actually a pretty perfect song for the purposes we are using song today, which is to provide a series of messages for the graduating class of 2026.

So to bring our commencement speech and music to an end, a bunch of songs that tell people how to live, give some ideas, thoughts, guidelines, and guardrails for their own future. And the first song is a rendition of Patti Smith's People Have the Power and a new recording by Roy Zimmerman, who usually does satire, but in this recording, no, he's doing a number of really excellent protest songs. People Have the Power. And then a song, not new, but one I've been playing for a number of years because it does seem so good for the purpose at hand. It's called Time Trades. It's by Jeffrey Lewis, does terrific politically minded performances for many years himself. Give it a listen and pay attention to it, I would say. A song from a new album by Renee Fleming and Bela Fleck. It's a song called Scarlet Tide, and it's a beautiful song. Listen carefully and think about it. And then we will hear from the Klezmatics, their 40th anniversary album just released. They do a song here, I Am Willing. Holly Near wrote it. They do it in English, they do it in Yiddish, and they do it in Spanish. And it's a beautiful song, I think, for the purpose at hand. And finally, in this cluster, Bob Dylan, from a recent interpretation of Forever Young, which if there was ever a song that could be sung at graduations, that's certainly one of them. And then stay tuned for a finale that will surprise you. Stephen Colbert, when he gathered together people to bid farewell to his earlier show, The Colbert Report, this is like 12 years ago, and there's a huge number of celebrities on this performance, and it's a good song to sing, as you'll see, to close our commencement speech, our alternative commencement address in music. Thanks for listening to Culture of Protest. I'm Dick Flax. Be in touch.

0: This is a gentle reminder from KCSB FM to take out your trash. There are bacteria and germs. The trash may smell unpleasant. It's the decent thing to do. Secure the bag, take out the trash. This has been a gentle reminder from KC.
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3: That works.
4: If ICE officers are at the door and won't leave, here are phrases you can say to invoke your rights. Without opening the door, 1. Ask officers for ID and where they work to see if they are from immigration. If they say police, ask them if they are from DHS or ICE. 2. Ask them to show you a warrant by slipping it under the door. If they show you one, make sure any warrant is signed by a judge, not someone from ICE, and has the correct name and address before allowing them in. If they do not have a warrant, say, I do not want to answer any questions or let you in. 3. Tell them you will contact them if they leave their information. If ICE is looking for your loved one, do not lie about where the person is. Say, I do not want to answer any questions, and ask agents to leave their contact information instead of telling them where to find the person. You do not have to tell ICE how to find the person they want to arrest. You have the right to leave your door closed and remain silent, but being silent can be hard when multiple agents are pounding on the door or threaten and intimidate you. Try to stay calm and be polite. Do not lie. If you or a loved one are concerned that you could be at risk of an ICE arrest, you should speak to an attorney for individualized advice.
5: Welcome to Native America Calling. I'm Sean Spruce. Panel discussions, reenactments, and sacred ceremonies are among events planned for the upcoming anniversary of the Battle of Greasy Grass, also called the Battle of Little Bighorn and Custer's Last Stand, the decisive victory by a coalition of Northern Plains tribes against the 7th Cavalry happened on June 25, 1876. Today we'll hear from tribal leaders about the importance of the conflict and what it means 150 years later. We are back after the news.

0: This is National Native News. I'm Jill Freitas. Despite the Navajo Nation DOJ advising government staff not to testify about a failed multi-million dollar housing project, one employee broke ranks. KJZZ's Gabriel Pietrasio has details.
1: So far, Navajo Nation controller Sean McCabe has been the sole witness out of a dozen or so to comply with the Budget and Finance Committee's subpoenas.
2: Would you please stand and raise your right hand? Do you solemnly swear or affirm that the statements you make during your testimony shall be the truth, the whole truth, and nothing but the truth?
3: I do. My intention today is not to undermine a DOJ advisement. My intention is to fulfill my professional duties as a certified public accountant.
1: Yet McCabe was still cautious on Wednesday.
3: I would have hoped that legal counsel was here to step in if I needed it, if I was breaching any client attorney privileges, but it doesn't appear that they are.
1: The Zenny Home hearing is set to wrap up this week. For National Native News, I'm Gabriel Pietrasio.
0: Members of the Confederated Tribes of Siletz Indians recently shared their perspective on harvesting a humpback whale last November. As KLCC's Brian Bull reports, the harvest highlights the whale's cultural significance to coastal Native communities.
4: For nearly 2 hours, the group spoke to 165 people at the Amanda Trail site in Yahats, near

0: where the 10-ton juvenile humpback washed ashore last fall. Despite efforts by locals to save it, it was ultimately euthanized on the beach. Shortly after, a team of Siletz tribal members arrived to harvest parts of the mammal, while another team from Oregon State University did a necropsy. During their talk, the Siletz said they wanted to get across that the joy many felt that day wasn't because of the whale's death, but because they were able to practice a traditional harvest that hadn't been done for generations. Lisa Norton, the tribe's chief administrative officer, said this was due to several factors.
1: We've got forced relocation. We've got 1932, the Marine Mammal Relocation Act, the Termination Act of 54. We were forbidden from practicing.
0: Norton's son, Joshua Relatus, talked of carving the baleen and blubber from the whale, much like his ancestors did. At the end, the audience gave the Siletz a standing ovation. Relatus said he was pleased that the event was well received.
2: It was a little nerve-wracking at first because you never know what to expect from the community, especially because of social media and just the perceptions people have. But people here have got a pretty good understanding of what it was like for us and the respect and love that we had for the animal.
0: While some online commenters made racist remarks or generalizations about Native people during the harvest, supporters say the amount of reverence and respect paid to the whale showed how important it was for the Siletz to do it. Chief Doug Barrett of the Confederated Tribes of Coos, Lower Umpqua, and Siosla Indians said he'd like to consult with tribes like the Siletz and Makah to better understand whale harvesting. A dead whale recently washed ashore in his region.
3: I did what I could with what I had. I had my four knives, and I went up there and just started taking what I could, and I would like to render the blubber out so I could put oil on our canoes.
0: Joanne Cattell is co-chair of the conservationist nonprofit View the Future, which sponsored the Siletz's presentation. She said the group picked the Amanda Trail in Yahats because of its significance to Native history.
4: This area symbolizes the government-sponsored genocidal policies that led to the murder and deaths of so many Coos, Umpqua, Siuslaw, and LC people here in the Yahats area. And this whole area and the Amanda Trail bring that historical truth to the present.
0: Cattell says she wasn't surprised 165 people turned out to hear the Siletz's story. She added that it's important to have these conversations in an open and welcoming space. For National Native News, I'm Brian Bull in Yahats, Oregon.
5: And I'm Jill Freitas.

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3: This is Native America Calling. I'm Sean Spruce. Tribal officials, historians, and elected leaders are preparing for a major commemoration of a highly significant historical battle. Coming up next week is the 150th anniversary of the Battle of Greasy Grass. The site is a national monument and a place of reverence and reflection for the descendants of the Northern Plains tribes that united in 1876 to defeat George Armstrong Custer's 7th Cavalry. For much of history since then, the historical account was given through the eyes of Custer and colonial interests. But Native historians have managed to reclaim the narrative for a more accurate and comprehensive perspective. The outcome of the conflict in Montana did not end on the battlefield that day. It touched off a series of decisions by the U.S. government that continue to reverberate today. We'll hear about what greasy grass means 150 years later on our show today. And you can join us by calling in at 1-800-996-2848. Share your thoughts, share your perspectives. What do you know about the Battle of Greasy Grass and what it means all these years later? You can share your insights. Again, that number is 1-800-996-2848. Joining us now from Eagle Butte, South Dakota, is Tom Eaglestaff. He is the Cheyenne River Sioux Tribe Planning Coordinator for the 150th anniversary of the Battle of Little Bighorn. He is also a citizen of the Cheyenne River Sioux Tribe. Tom, welcome to Native America Calling. Hello.
4: Hello, and good morning to everybody.
3: Also joining us from Eagle Butte is Dave West. He is the director of the Cheyenne River Lakota Cultural Center, and he's also a citizen of the Cheyenne River Sioux Tribe. Dave, welcome to Native America Calling to you too.
5: Oh, Yanni Luxi. It's good to be here today.
3: And joining us from the Wind River Reservation in Wyoming, where he is working, is Dion Kilsback. He is the Northern Cheyenne Tribe's camp coordinator for the 150th anniversary of Little Bighorn, and he's also an attorney, and he is a citizen of the Northern Cheyenne Tribe. Dion, good morning. Welcome to the show to you, too.
6: Good morning. It's good to be here. Thank you for having me today.
3: Well, I want to thank all of you for taking the time to speak with me and our listeners today. Tom, I'm going to begin with you. Roughly 19 tribes are involved in festivities and remembrances for the 150th anniversary. For listeners who might not be familiar, though, what was the Cheyenne River Sioux Tribe's role in the original battle?
4: Cheyenne River Sioux Tribe actually had four bands of the Lakota tribes present on the Little Bighorn at the day of the battle, and four of those tribes or bands currently reside here on the Cheyenne River Reservation, and they were in the main encampment along the Little Bighorn that Custer initially came in contact with. And they're the ones that repelled him and forced him to go further up the hill, and that's where the battle occurred.
3: So here we are now. It's 2026, 150 years. What do you want to come out of the acknowledgement of this battle now, Tom?
4: I think for me, in working on this coordination activity for the commemorative activities, the one thing I'm hoping that people will take away from this is that in learning about more in depth about the history of the Battle of Little Bighorn, you find out that the Lakota or the tribes that were involved in the battle at Little Bighorn were not the aggressors. It was the cavalry that was looking for them. And what in all of the historical information that I've been reading over the past 3 or 4 months especially, everything indicates that everybody that was following Sitting Bull up to Montana and joining in with the Cheyenne and Arapaho, all of those bands, those tribes, were basically fighting for a way of life that was diminishing. And I guess if I take anything away from this, or want people to take anything away from this, is that it was their dedication to their way of life that they were willing to fight for and give their lives for. And that's basically what, to me, what Little Bighorn was all about, was just trying to maintain the Lakota lifestyle that they were used to. They weren't ready to settle down on the reservation and be confined to the reservation.
3: Tom, this battle represents such a pivotal moment with regard to Native resistance. And I know you've spoken with a lot of elders, other historians from different tribes about the history. What message do they leave you with?
4: I guess is that, you know, we're still here and we're still fighting to maintain our lifestyle to an extent. We have lost our language and weren't able to practice our religions until the Indian Religious Freedom Act came along. And so there's a lot of culture that we're trying to revitalize in the process. And in that process, if you can hang on to the language, you can hang on to your culture, and you can hang on to that aspect of your life and again, begin living more in harmony with Mother Earth.
3: Now, at this event coming up, there will be a reenactment, also called a ceremonial charge. Can you give our listeners a preview of what that might look like?
4: I am going to be very curious about this year's engagement in that, because we have commemorative horseback rides coming from the three major tribes, the Oglala, the Rosebud, and here on Cheyenne River. And just here on Cheyenne River, we have about 6 different riding groups that will be involved in that, and it's in the excess of 140 riders. And then Rosebud and Oglala, they have about the same amount of riders as well. Plus, we have groups from Santee, Flandreau, Lower Brule, Fort Thompson, and the Sisseton-Wapton. They, too, will be hauling horses and joining them in Ashland, Montana, to make that last ride into the ceremonial charge to participate in that ceremonial charge. So, and with the National Park Service cooperating, it's going to be an awesome sight. I mean, you get about 500 riders at any event, all horseback. And I'm just very excited to really be able to watch this year.
3: Yeah, to hear you describe it, Tom, all these riders coming in. Now, every year, there are events, there are remembrances there at the battlefield site. But when you think of what's going to come up this year, sounds like it's going to be a lot bigger, a lot more people involved, a lot more recognition. What goes into planning something like this?
4: Well, I can only speak towards what Cheyenne River has done. And we have I was brought on to help coordinate the activities at 2 sites. The Cheyenne River Sioux Tribe purchased 200 acres approximately 9 miles south of the battlegrounds. And so we were planning on staging activities there at the ranch which will conclude with a Wategele ceremony, a victory ceremony, on the 26th. And then we were also planning for activities here in on the Cheyenne River here in Eagle Butte for those individuals that would not be able to make that trip. And I will allow Dave to expound on that a little bit more, but we have been, you know, working on those two sites as far as making something available for all of the individuals that camp in Montana and all the individuals that will come into Eagle Butte on the 25th. The National Park Service also has a three-day agenda that they have planned for the 25th, 26th, and 27th. Cheyenne River, in our planning processes, we chose only to have an agenda for 2 days out in Montana, and following what happened on the battle 150 years ago, where they had the battle on the 25th, took care of all their wounded and those that perished in the battle. And then on the 26th, they all packed up after ceremonial meals and celebration, and everybody relocated from there. So that's kind of what the pattern that we chose to follow, and we will be done with our little celebration then with the Wategele ceremony on the evening of the 26th, and then we will be breaking camp on the morning of the 27th.
3: Tom Eaglestaff is the Cheyenne River Sioux Tribe Planning Coordinator for the 150th anniversary of the Battle of Little Bighorn. He's speaking with us from Eagle Butte, South Dakota. We're going to take a short break. We're going to come back and we'll speak with Dave West, who is the director of the Cheyenne River Lakota Cultural Center. And he's going to talk more about what goes into the planning for this 150th anniversary, this commemoration. Also on the show today is Dion Kilsby, back, and he's going to give us the Northern Cheyenne perspective as well. So stay with us, and if you'd like to join the conversation, if you have thoughts with regard to the Battle of Greasy Grass, what it means today 150 years later, join us. 1-800-996-2848.

0: A work by a native artist from Oregon is that state's only contribution to an official time capsule organized for the 250th anniversary of the Declaration of Independence signing. We'll hear about that and other ways Native Americans are expressing themselves for the milestone in American independence. That's coming up on the next Native America Calling.
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0: Thank you for listening today to Native America Calling. I'm Sean Spruce. The Battle of Greasy Grass, also known as Little Bighorn, was a decisive victory by Northern Plains tribes against the U.S. Army. It set off a series of events that continue to reverberate for tribes now 150 years later. Join today's discussion. Tell us your thoughts with regard to the battle. The number is 1-800-996-2848. That is also 1-800-99-NATIVE. Our next guest, Dave West, joins us now from Eagle Butte, South Dakota. He is the director of the Cheyenne River Lakota Cultural Center. And Dave, before break, we heard Tom Eaglestaff talk about some of the planning that's going to go into this. Close to 500 riders will be descending into southeastern Montana, where the battle took place all those years ago. Tell us a little bit more about what goes into this type of planning and also making sure that it's accurate.
2: Dave West, Jr. Again, I want to thank you for allowing me to come on here today. I think when we look at this planning portion of this historical event, you know, when I was first brought to the table to help with this organization, you know, one of the things that was always taught in our culture, but, you know, really stressed to me by my father was Okichiapo. You know, they say help one another, you know, and seeing a relative, you know, who had this great task to help or to be delegated towards them, you know, it's how do we help one another? So there is a local group, organizers and collaborators from multiple programs, individuals here locally in Eagle Butte on Cheyenne River, which we work together greatly, and we help to empower each other and see the greater cause and purpose of education and preservation of culture. So we looked at it as an opportunity to help our relative. So I know when Tom was first designated to plan this activity, not only for Montana, but also here for locally in Cheyenne River, you know, and we just took it as an opportunity to help him. So when we looked at it and came together, we tried to bring all of our resources together, because you look at the reality of history, you know, especially for this day, Peggy's Law, that our people, they work together and they unified. You know, and it's trying to exemplify that cultural practice of, you know, and despite where whatever band, Minikoju, Oglala, Hunkapapa, or Sechongu, but we work together, even with the Shehelas and the Arapahos, to defeat an enemy at the time that was the greatest threat to our way of life. So it's trying to exemplify that same characteristic of collaboration and unifying together, so we can exemplify that for our people, but most importantly, our children. You know, and again, Tom has done great things for this planning, and I know it was a lot of work, but, you know, that's all we are here to do is help one another. And I guess for the Cultural Center and the other multiple programs that we work together here in Eagle Butte or Cheyenne River, our main goal is to, you know, to provide that educational opportunity. You know, I'm really glad how you explained it as the Battle of Greasy Grass. You know, we look in history, you know, through and how it might be identified. You know, they say the Battle of Little Bighorn. But as Lakota people, we understand it as Peggy's Law, Battle of Greasy Grass. So it's trying to use this as an opportunity to change some of the narratives that were brought upon us, you know, especially in my age, you know, of growing up in a school system. You know, they say Sitting Bull and Crazy Horse were enemies. They were the bad guys, you know. But as Lakota people, we understand those were our Batmans and Supermans at the time. And so, but how do we balance that in today's world? So as professionals, you know, we can demonstrate unification and collaboration, but most importantly, as relatives, to provide an opportunity to educate our people of understanding why does the tribe not work on Victory Day? Why is that important for us as Lakota people here on Cheyenne River, but also the teachings that come behind it? And I think that's one of the most important parts is that Ichichupi, that sacrifice that our ancestors and relatives had committed for us to continue to still be here, to retain our language, to retain our culture, our teachings, but also to revitalize it for our younger generation. You know, anything that we do in this world, and with our activities, we try to empower our children. So we have the younger relatives who would, Azealia, you know, go around and smudge everybody. They're the ones who would be the ones to pass out the wasna. Because if we can provide that opportunity for them to practice their culture, but to be empowered by it, I think that's ultimately what we're here for, is because the truth of it is there will be a day when all of us adults and elders are no longer here. But what type of stage, what type of platform did we build for our Takojas, our grandchildren and our children, so they'll be that much more better than us? You look at that mindset of our ancestors at that time, you know, they went to fight this battle, to fight this enemy, because they cared for the future generations who are us at this moment. So how can we get that thought process back? How can we work together to preserve this for our future seven generations down the road, to be that much more ahead or that much more empowered through culture, language, but also mostly importantly, history as well?
0: Dave, as you and Tom have pointed out, for many years, the battle was framed as Custer's last stand, and there's been a sense of grief for the loss of who was considered by many an American hero. But what is it taking now to reclaim this history and make sure that the Native perspective is forefront?
2: I think this using, you know, there's a lot of educated Native Americans and all the different Native American communities throughout Turtle Island here. It's utilizing this as an opportunity to change these labels or these narratives that we see in the history books. As an example, in the history books, they call it the Little Bighorn Massacre. And another important historical event that for us as Lakota people is the Wounded Knee Massacre. But if you look at the history books, they call it the Battle of Wounded Knee. So how do we make this as this opportunity to change that narrative, to change the wording, instead of making a young Lakota person, boy or girl, feel ashamed or feel bad about how what they're reading in these books, instead to be more empowered, to be more understanding that there's always two sides to the story, you know, and it's trying to utilize our education to bring those to the table. As an example, another one, the word Sioux. You know, Sioux, a lot of people would embrace it, a lot of people would disagree with it. But if we were to change the viewpoint to truly empower a nation of people, you identify them by their true name, which would be Lakota. And then there's the bands, and then the Teochebais. So it's trying to change that where we don't use Sioux, but maybe we're going to use Lakota. But again, now with the name-wise, Custer's Last Stand, let's call it what the Lakota people understand it as, which is Peji Slaw, greasy grass.
0: Dave, how do you think schools are doing today, public schools, independent schools, schools there in South Dakota, other parts of the northern part of the United States, anywhere really, do you think they're doing better in terms of how they're presenting this history and how it's being shared in classrooms around the country?
2: So I think, you know, again, from my personal experience in the school system, working in different areas of education and academic area, you know, there's always room for improvements. As professionals, we understand that greatly, that we can always improve our services. Nothing's ever going to plateau out. Everything will always evolve. So you're looking at how the history is taught in the school system. I think there's a larger interest in regards to the age of the teachers that are in the school system now wanting to use their academic freedom, their ability to provide more resources. Because I did an interview a Zoom presentation to a school in Brooklyn during Native American Heritage Month. I did one for the Kayenta Unified Area Schools down in Kayenta, Arizona. And again, they're reaching out and they're wanting to understand more. And again, it'll help the opportunity to, and I don't want to say ignorance in a negative light, but ignorance to understand that as Lakota people, we had a society structure. We have history. We have teachings. We have oral storytelling. And again, those key components is what makes us up who we are. And seeing other schools and schools in this area trying to implement more, it's great to see, because again, it wasn't until 1993 that they started introducing Lakota language and culture in the school system. And in 1993, I was in fifth grade. So you're looking at it, there was years, vital years, before my fifth grade year that I could have learned more of the culture and history and language. But again, it's how are we presenting it? Are we presenting it in a standardized method where it's only one way? Or are we trying to leave it open to understand that each band, each Kioshpai, they kind of did something a little bit different, but we're not to say who's right or wrong for it, but we're to respect each other and empower each other in that sense as well.
0: Dave, let's go back to some of the history here and talk about the cause, the initial impetus for the battle. And it's often pointed to gold being discovered in the Black Hills and then the U.S. government violating the 1868 Treaty of Fort Laramie. What unfolded after gold was discovered in the Black Hills?
2: So I think when we look at history, you know, and I think you look back into our values, you know, of respect and humility. You know, as Lakota people, we were spiritual people. So we understood how I was explained to me by my father that before you go pull those choke cherries off of that tree, you say that prayer because you're pulling on that bush. Or before you dig in the ground to harvest that team slaw, you say a prayer because it's you're causing a sense like a small slight harm to Unchimaka or to this bush. But when you look at it, when they discovered gold, it was because it was greed. And as Lakota people, that wasn't our way of life. But again, it's trying to see how did that impact the reality of what our communities are at in today's time. You know, and it's always one of the teachings that was taught to me is that when you present something, you're giving not only a teaching, but you're giving a spirit or an essence. If you truly want to share that spirit or that essence of that teaching, you cannot include money, because once you include that money, you lose that teaching, you lose the spirit of it. Then I'm only performing for that service. But you're looking at it, I truly like to teach things, the things that were shared to me by my grandparents, by my father, by my uncles and aunties that I met over time, and giving it back. But it's trying to give those cultural understandings or those cultural lands, are like my father would always say, he says, think Lakota, think like a Lakota. And it's trying to embrace those simple forms in anything that I do. So when you look at history-wise, I know during that day, and it's actually an opportunity we're trying to utilize during this day here in Eagle Butte, is we look in today's world, we say a warrior. The concept in today's world of a warrior is a man, a big man that is strong. But as Lakota people, during that day, that morning of before this battle has happened, a lot of those warriors were out hunting. So when those initial soldiers came to those camps, it was the women and children that had to pick up arms. So we're trying to give that concept back and trying to honor, because there is documented individuals from this battle, Lakota individuals, women who did earn the right to wear a war bonnet, or the acknowledgement and the honors that came with it. But there was the children as well. So again, it's trying to change this concept, you know, of what we're taught in today's time and what makes a warrior. But you look at the reality now in our communities, you know, what are the enemies that we're facing? We're facing addictions, you know, the dysfunction, you know, and all these things. But as people, we can come together, and a lot of our children are picking up arms, and they are picking up these roles. And how can we use our culture to heal that? You know, and again, in our history, from this event itself, it was a demonstration there that we work together, men, women, elders, children, our allies, to actually defeat this enemy. How can we use that same concept back here into our own communities to address these negative social factors we're facing as well?
0: All right, thank you, Dave. We have Chairman Ryman LeBeau of the Cheyenne River Sioux Tribe on the line right now. He is there in Cheyenne River. Chairman, good morning. Thanks for taking the time to join us today. Hello, Chairman. Can you hear me okay?
3: Hello, can you hear me?
0: Yeah, Chairman, you're on the air. Thanks for taking the time to talk with our listeners here. I want to welcome you to the show.
3: Yes, thanks for having us on. We appreciate the time.
0: Yeah, I'm learning a lot listening to your fellow tribal citizens explain some of the history and some of the events that have planned. But I want to ask you, why is the anniversary of the Battle of Greasy Grass important to you personally?
3: Yes, the battle is important to all of us. And, you know, personally, we all have ancestors that fought there for our people. And our ancestors 150 years ago defended our tribe, defended our nation, and defeated the enemy. And in unity with the other tribes, the Cheyenne, the Arapaho, and the Sioux, working together, they defeated this enemy. So today, that means that in unity with our people at home and our communities, in unity, we can defend any enemy that we face today, just as we did 150 years ago.
0: Chairman, what are you hearing from other tribal citizens there at Cheyenne River? What are they most looking forward to? What are they most concerned about? And what do they all hope to take away from this big commemoration next week?
3: Yes. I think the important thing is that we teach our children, our youth, about this event, about this victory that our people had, you know, 150 years ago. And we do that by telling the story, by telling the history, and also encouraging, you know, our language, our culture, our spirituality, our children to be who they are, because that's what was defended 150 years ago, our identity, our culture, our spirituality. Our ancestors stood up for us, looking forward to seven generations, you know, today. So we have to continue that spirit. We have to continue that fight and for our existence, for our identity, and protect all that is sacred to us, just as our ancestors did 150 years ago.
0: Chairman, here you are, the contemporary leader of your people, and to take it back to more of a historical perspective, I'm interested in learning about what you can share about the leadership of your people at the time of the battle, and what was it like then, and how has it changed perhaps with a contemporary form of government as opposed to what your ancestors had back when they faced Custer?
3: Yes, we often think about that and, you know, make those types of comparisons, you know, but, you know, one of the things back then, it was, you know, it was life or death, you know, that was what it was. And literally, you know, they stood up and literally fought for us. And, you know, today, you know, the fight is different. The fight is not, you know, physical. It's more mental. It's more, lobbying Congress. It's more, planning. It's more legislation. It's more, you know, getting these resolutions through council to seek this funding or to change these laws that we have at home, to changing these policies, you know, so we can fight the drugs, the addictions, the alcohol, so we can provide a youth leadership council for our children, for our next generations to come. You know, that's the fight that we have going on now. It's definitely a different fight, but again, you know, it's a fight to save our language. It's a fight to save our culture, our spirituality.
0: Chairman Ryman LeBeau joining us on Native America Calling. Stay with us. We'll be right back.
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0: We're glad you're with us today on Native America Calling. I'm your host, Sean Spruce. What were you taught in school about Custer's last stand? What do you wish you had been taught? What kind of information wasn't present that would have benefited you, would have benefited your community? Let us know. Today we are reflecting on 150 years since the Battle of Greasy Grass, and you can join this discussion. Just pick up your phone and call 1-800-996-2848. That number is also 1-800-99-NATIVE. Let's hear now from Dion Kilsback. He is the Northern Cheyenne Tribes Camp Coordinator for the 150th anniversary of the battle. And, of course, he's a citizen of the Northern Cheyenne Tribe. And, Dion, you are the lead planning coordinator for this anniversary coming up. What's the significance of the battle for the Northern Cheyenne? We need to talk about this perspective as well today.
5: Well, thank you, Sean, for having me on the show. Well, very similar to what Tom stated earlier, it's a victory for the Cheyenne and also what we call our way of life. As Tom and Dave and even Chairman Ryman LeBeau talked about, is preserving our culture, our language, our ceremonies. All of these things were part of our way of life, from our elders to our youth and our warriors and our chiefs and our women and children in between. And that way of life was being threatened. And so every act that we did from the time we woke up to the time we went to bed for time since time immemorial was our way of life. And the treaties that were broken or the treaties that were signed and broken threatened that way of life. So this stance against the 7th Cavalry, General George Armstrong Custer, General Crook, Gibbons, and Terry before, these were all conflicts that led up to the defeat at the Battle of the Greasy Grass and what the Cheyenne called the battle where long hair was rubbed out.
0: Dion, the U.S. government had ordered all non-treaty Cheyenne and Lakota bands to move to reservations. How did the Northern Cheyenne and other tribes form an allied camp leading up to the Battle of Greasy Grass?
5: Well, that's a great question. And you know, to provide a little bit more context for specifically the Cheyenne, we had been engaged with the U.S. government for numerous years, like other tribes had entered into treaties in previous years. And particularly the Cheyenne were not actually signatories to the Treaty of 1868. And for reasons that the Cheyenne had stated that we had already signed a treaty, we already promised peace, and we already conceded and gave up land. And for the government to come back and ask for another treaty to change the terms to ask for more land, the Cheyenne refused. So the conflicts, like discussed earlier with Wounded Knee, the Cheyenne had a very specific history that's unique in dealing with General George Armstrong Custer. At the Ouachita, Custer and his cavalry massacred Cheyenne. In the wake of an early morning, under a threat of massacre, the Black Kettle, or Cheyenne chief, believed that there was a treaty and that we had negotiated peace. But, you know, this is before a Geneva Convention, which, you know, provided what Geneva Convention provides is rules of engagement. But that type of convention was not part of the rules. So, you know, you could play dirty, essentially. And that's what the U.S. government and cavalry did, because they were unable to defeat Indian tribes and engage in hand-to-hand combat. So the Ouachita, the Sand Creek Massacre, again, Colonel Shervington massacring elders and women and children while warriors are out hunting. These were massacres that took place amongst the Cheyenne that led to the Little Bighorn Battle. And the Cheyenne actually had negotiated with Custer so that Custer wouldn't engage or fight with the Cheyenne again. And in our way of life, when you smoke our pipe with the Cheyenne, that's a covenant. And Custer made that covenant, and unfortunately he broke that covenant when he decided to engage with the Cheyenne again on June 25th, 1876, and met his defeat. And remember, there were no survivors at the Battle of Little Bighorn from the U.S. Cavalry. And all the survivors were Lakota, Cheyenne, and Arapaho. And so the Cheyenne stories and the Lakota stories and Arapaho stories are what we have, and we're able to tell that. And that's the significance of this event, is that, 150 years ago, we were able to fight for our way of life and actually hold the U.S. government accountable for their breach. The U.S. government had a responsibility to uphold their treaty obligation, which was to really respect the land and those obligations. But the U.S. government decided to go back on that and declare the Cheyenne Lakota hostiles, because we would not go back to the reservation that they had renegotiated or forced upon us. And remember, the U.S. government had also engaged with what many Cheyenne and Lakota consider two-faced or folk-tongue language. As they were negotiating treaties with Indian tribes in the 1860s, they also passed, Congress actually passed the Homestead Act. So at the same time they were negotiating treaties and conceding land and promising peace, they were encouraging immigrants from Europe to go and settle the West. So that fork-tongue and two-faced approach by the U.S. government is documented. These are facts. And so that's what the Cheyenne and Lakota and Arapaho were doing. We were fighting for a way of life. So this is very significant, because this day we remember that. And as Tom and David and Chairman LeBeau stated, we were enemies back then. And today we're neighbors and we're friends. So this is significant because we can come together and celebrate and remember and still be respectful for those fallen warriors, both on the U.S. Cavalry side and also for the Oglala, Sukandru, Santee, Lobrul, and the Tsistis and Arapahos.
0: Dion, we've mentioned earlier that the battle set off this series of events, and it continues to reverberate for tribes here 150 years later. Can you talk? We have a caller on the line, but before we go to the caller, I want to just get a little bit of perspective in terms of what we have today among the tribes that were represented there at the battle, and other parts of Indian country as well. What can we look at and think, you know what, if it hadn't been for that battle, this wouldn't have occurred, or we wouldn't be in this situation now had it not been for that battle, or this policy or this event, we can trace directly back to that battle and those implications all those years ago?
5: Well, what we can trace back to is a very big blow to the United States, and their government and their ego, essentially. Remember, the United States was celebrating their own independence from 1776 as a 100-year anniversary. And ironically, they were celebrating their independence from the British Crown. And so the idea that Manifest Destiny was being punched in the face by Indian tribes that refused to allow their land to be taken without a fight meant that there was a weakness. And remember, at the same time, they were coming off a terrible civil war that just barely ended in 1866. So it was a turning point where the U.S. had, as a former Confederate, defeated Confederate army, and the Union had to come together. And this was a unifying factor for both the South and the North. And essentially, unfortunately, the Indian tribes of the Great Plains were the victims of that effort. And so the last holdout of the United States and Manifest Destiny, the Great Plains tribes and these specific tribes, these three tribal allies, were the subject to the brunt force of the U.S. government's effort to achieve Manifest Destiny. Okay. And so we can point to that as a very significant turning point in U.S. history.
0: All right. Thank you, Dion. I have read that it took time in those days for word to travel. And when news finally broke on the East Coast, it was right around the 4th of July. So that really put a damper on a lot of celebrations there for the 100-year, the centennial at the time of the signing of the Declaration. So interesting history we're talking about today. We've got a caller on the line who's going to join us. Manny, who is also in Cheyenne River, South Dakota, listening on station KIPI. Manny, you were on the air. I understand you have a strong family connection to greasy grass. Please share with our listeners.
6: Oha, pila mai apelo, Sean. Thank you. Manny Arnhock, Wakpaoshte, River of Good People. I'm Hohojo and Oglala. And I wanted to make a comment on the descendants of Ezisla Okichize. Now, I found my dad used to tell me about my two great-grandpas in that battle, Ironhawk, Little Bird, and they went with Sitting Bull after the battle towards the north, and then I found them when they were coming down back south. I found them on the 48th North Dakota rolls, census rolls there. So I'm just curious if there are any other descendants like that around, and I like to get together with them and probably just basically talk and go from there.
0: Wapalatanka, Manny, thank you for joining the conversation and sharing your great-great-grandfather's connection, a warrior there on the greasy grass. Phone lines are still open. I think we can squeeze in one more call. I know we have a lot of people who are listening to the show up in communities like Cheyenne River, and you might have a family connection to the battle that you can share with our listeners as well. Dion, I want to go back to you because historians estimate that there were between 7 and 14 Northern Cheyenne warriors killed on the battlefield that day. What can you tell us about Chief Lame White Man and any other notable Northern Cheyenne warriors who were there present fighting that day?
7: Oh, that's it's a very significant part of our Cheyenne oral history. And the Tsitsitas were made up of societies like many other tribes. And one of our most revered societies was our dogmen or dog soldier societies. And we had previously on June 17th, earlier, 1876, had defeated General Crook coming from the south on the Rosebud Creek, which is known as the Battle of the Rosebud, or for the Cheyenne, with the battle where the girl saved her brother. And there we had Dullknife and Little Wolf and Two Moons, who were also there at the Battle of Little Bighorn as warriors. But we also had Old Bear and Dirty Moccasin and Crazy Head. There were chiefs there. But of the warriors that fell, these were dogmen, and they were very, very careful to guard the entrance, essentially, so that the younger warriors wouldn't go out and seek war. We had engaged in numerous conflicts leading up to that. We had the Reynolds conflict near Broadus, Montana today, the Powder River conflict, and as I stated earlier, the battle where the girl saved her brother. So these warriors had fallen, and these were the ones that were the first to confront General George Armstrong Custer as he began his attack on the unified Allied village. So we suffered as a Cheyenne, we suffered numerous fallen warriors at the traditional campground today. And a significant amount of our dogmen were the ones that were confronting the U.S. cavalry. And our dogmen were actually on foot because they had not mounted their horsebacks yet, they hadn't mounted their horses yet. So, yes, a lot of dogmen, dog soldiers had died at the hands of the U.S. cavalry, but they were able to allow, as Tom and David pointed out, the other allied tribes to mount up and then confront and cause the cavalry to retreat up the hill. So that is a very significant story. And some of those warriors, most notably that had passed away, were Noisy Walking and... you know, he was one of the ones that had passed away, and there's actually a marker there for him. But other warriors that were present, Wooden Legs, Two Moons, Limpy, my grandfather, White Shield, Brave Wolf, Yellow Hair, Last Bull, all warriors that were there.
0: Okay. Dion, unlike our Cheyenne River guests who joined us earlier, Northern Cheyenne Reservation is located just a short drive from the battlefield, which is now located on Crow Land. Do you anticipate that a lot of Northern Cheyenne citizens will make the short trip to the battlefield, and what types of activities will they be engaged in?
7: Oh, yeah, Sean, we anticipate the majority of participation from the Northern Cheyenne tribe and tribal membership. You know, Tom and David estimated 500 horseback riders. Actually, our numbers put us closer to 1,000, meaning that, you know, we have well over 10 different riders from South Dakota and North Dakota, Minnesota, and even Canada coming down. And then we have our own Cheyenne riders coming, and then we have riders from Wind River, this reservation in Wyoming. Some of the activities, we plan in a traditional camp on the Rilbert property. I want to give a shout out to the Rilbert family for allowing the allied tribes to camp on the traditional camp where the it's private land, it's not Park Service land, but the original camp. And we anticipate well over, you know, probably 200 teepees to be set up in the traditional camp. So a traditional camp will be established starting probably Monday and going through the week, and then that will be allowed for non-Indians to come and visit. We also have a film festival that will be going on in Billings, Montana, about 45 minutes away, where we'll be showing all Native artists' feature films and short films. And, of course, the Hostiles movie depicting Wes Studi will be one of the feature films. It's a great actor, great Indian actor that has portrayed Cheyenne in various movies like Powwow Highway and Hostiles as well. We also will be having, as Tom and David pointed out, a charge, a commemorative charge that will take place on June 25th.
0: Okay.
7: And like I said, we're expecting close to 1,000 horseback riders. And then a victory dance and feed that evening, the 25th. We're holding that at the Crow Fairgrounds. The Crow Tribe chairman has been very helpful and supportive of combining the traditional feed and victory dance.
0: Okay. We're going to have to wrap up, but big festivities planned up in Montana for this commemoration coming up. Thank you to all of our guests who joined us, Dion Kilsback, Tom Eaglestaff, Dave West Jr., and Chairman Ryman LeBeau. I'm Sean Spruce. Don't forget to tune in again tomorrow. Enjoy the rest of your day until then.
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4: This is Climate One. The meat industry is a significant contributor to the climate crisis. And for a while, it seemed plant-based options were taking off.
5: In the early days, consumer interest was incredibly excited. There was a lot of buzz around these alternatives.
4: But the hype has died down, and many meat alternatives still can't quite compete on taste or price.
5: People having to choose between eating and heating their homes. And when they walk into a supermarket and see a pack of plant-based meat, the price is considerably different.
4: But another industry could offer a solution even some vegans can get behind: cultivated meat.
6: It's real meat that's going to deliver the same sensory experience and the same nutrition as meat that you're used to eating. The difference is it's made from cells rather than from an animal.
4: What's next for meat? Ahead on Climate One.
7: This is National Native News. I'm Jill Freitas. Petersburg's first traditional canoe in a century recently completed its maiden voyage. A small group of pullers paddled more than 100 miles through southeast Alaska, following the tradition known as Journey, before arriving in Juneau for celebration. KFSK's Olivia Rose spoke with some of the Petersburg's pullers about the experience.
8: Over 200 people, many wearing regalia, are gathered on a sunny afternoon at Auk Recreation Area. 10 canoes are floating near the shore, each taking turns for traditional protocols before landing on the beach. Among them is Petersburg's killer whale canoe, or Keet Yelk in Tlingit. Brandon Ware is the skipper. He shouts an introduction from the water.
9: Good excuse for having us. We are so grateful to be here.
8: The 39-foot fiberglass Tlingit-style canoe is Petersburg's first in a century or so. After introductions, permission is given and all the canoes land on the beach. Dozens of pullers from communities throughout and beyond the region are welcomed ashore. There's singing, dancing, drumming. Friends, family, and loved ones find each other in the crowd. Brandon Ware, the skipper from Petersburg, says arriving feels
9: bittersweet, man. This is the most incredible feeling in the world.
8: Only about 9 pullers signed up to paddle Keet Yelk through Alaska's Inside Passage, including his brothers. Sagooch Billy Ware describes the moment as powerful for Keet Yelk and his community. He says coming all this way feels surreal.
10: I've crabbed and I've fished in these waters all the way from Petersburg to Juneau, but being able to take the time and camp on the beach, like in Sumdum underneath the glaciers, it was breathtaking. It was amazing, and it really gave you a different perspective on just how tough and durable our people were.
8: The group did a number of traditional landings, like today's, while making stops at villages along the way.
10: We got to do the first official landing for a canoe out of Seekaquan in over 100 years. And I was privileged enough to do the landing introduction and just ask for the permission to be on their land. And that was an incredibly important moment for me.
8: For polar young Duane Gabe Dunham, it was the most memorable part of this journey.
11: Cake was, they were wonderful hosts, and they fed us every night.
10: And while we were there, after

0: dinner. We just, everybody got up and they shared songs and we all danced. People from almost a half a dozen different communities just came together, and it was a really powerful thing to be able to share with my boys.
1: Dunham says he joined this historic paddle from Petersburg so he and his two young sons could learn more about Thlinkit culture. There are a couple of other special moments on the 10-day journey that stick out for Dunham too.
0: We were trying to break 6 knots speed in the canoe, and we nearly got there, but we were all paddling at about 110%, and we were working hard, and that's when I broke my second paddle.
1: Gooch Tala Victoria Moore paddled the canoe from Petersburg with her son, the Ha Gooch, Alex, who has autism. Like most of the polars on Key Yalk, this was their first canoe journey to celebration.
2: He did great. Just so appreciate everybody helping me bring him to his culture and to celebration, to my homeland here in Juneau, and, you know, making some new connections. So it's just beautiful. Ganeshish.
1: Over 100 years, 10 days, and 100 miles later, the journey is complete for the first traditional canoe out of Petersburg. Here's Sagooch Billy Ware again.
3: And now we're out of celebration. It's time to hoo-ha.
1: Keet Yalk was shipped home to Petersburg after the ceremony, and the 4-day celebration wrapped up on June 6th. Reporting from Juneau with help from Yvonne Crumry, I'm Olivia Rose.
4: And I'm Jill Freitas.

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3: I'm Mariana Brocious.
4: I'm Kusha Navadar.
3: And this is Climate One.
4: Mariana, what did you have for dinner last night?
3: Oh, I had a white bean and Swiss chard stew.
4: Yum.
3: That was pretty good. Yeah, you know, speaking of white beans, I've recently learned of a group that I want to be a member of. It's top secret. It's called the Leguminati.
4: Like beans, like legumes.
3: Like legumes,
4: oh my
3: yeah.
4: God.
3: Like beans, yeah. So people who are in this super secret, awesome group apparently like to eat beans, try to eat beans at least once a day. And I think I could join their ranks, you know?
4: Oh, me too. I do eat beans once a day. Maybe they sent me a membership card in the mail. That's so funny.
3: It's in the mail.
4: Mm-hmm. Oh my gosh, that's so funny. I had beans last night as well, but I also had chicken. And the reason I asked you is because today's episode is about meat. And I want to get one thing out of the way right at the top. Like the majority of Americans, I eat meat.
3: Yeah, you know what, Kusha? I do too. Not a lot, but I do. And so one important thing as we get the show underway, we are not here to judge.
4: Yeah, and I think that's important because today we're going to talk about meat and its impacts on the climate and some potential alternatives. And sometimes listening to this kind of content can feel grating because I think people who eat meat feel like they are about to get lectured.
3: Yeah, I encounter this a lot when I talk to people about what they eat. And it's part of what makes this subject so interesting to dig into because few things are more personal than what you eat. You know, food is tied into our culture, family, identity, economics. It's so many things.
4: Nearly all of our meat comes from factory farms. Those are generally bad for animals, bad for workers, and for the communities who live close to them.
3: And from a climate angle, livestock agriculture and related deforestation is responsible for roughly a quarter of global greenhouse gas emissions.
4: Wait, we said we were not going to lecture.
3: Right, right.
4: Because telling people not to eat meat isn't exactly a winning strategy, even when the message is coming from Billie Eilish.
5: Y'all not gonna like me for this one. Eating meat is inherently wrong. And then the other thing is, two things cannot coincide. I love animals. I love all animals so much. And I eat meat. You can't do both. Sorry. You can eat meat. Go for it. You can love animals, but you can't do both.
4: Billie, tell us how you really feel.
3: Yeah, she got a lot of heat for her comments to Elle magazine there. So given the tension around this topic, how should we approach what's on our plate? One solution that seemed to be gaining steam a few years ago is plant-based meat.
4: Like the Impossible Burgers and the Beyond Meat stuff.
3: Yeah, it felt like those brands were suddenly everywhere. Burger King introduced the Impossible Whopper, Carl's Jr. had the Beyond Burger, grocery stores had an entire new section with plant-based nuggets and hot dogs, you know, whatever you'd like.
4: There's also serious money flowing into the industry from people like Bill Gates and Mark Andreessen. And it was exciting, the idea that we could just swap out the meat and nobody would have to change anything. And then it kind of stalled.
3: Yeah, some of the early buzz faded. You know, I can still find Impossible and Beyond at my supermarket, but nationally, sales have been falling. It turns out creating an imitation meat product people will actually keep buying, not just try once, is really hard to do.
4: So what happened? And how are we going to meet the moment?
3: Ooh, that's a tough pun to swallow.
4: Hey, nice. Later in the episode, we'll hear one possible solution, cultivated meat, which is growing actual meat cells in a lab or in a brewery. But before we get there, our first guest has been covering the plant-based meat space for years.
3: Robbie Lockie is CEO and founder of foodfacts.org, a UK nonprofit focused on transparency in the global food system. He grew up on a farm in Zimbabwe eating lots of meat, then went fully plant-based about 13 years ago, and now spends a lot of time thinking about how people decide what to eat. So I want to go back about 15 years to a time when plant-based meats were making their debut. What climate or environmental arguments were being made for these products, and what was consumer interest like?
6: In the early days, consumer interest was incredibly excited. There was a lot of buzz around these alternatives. But I think what's interesting about plant-based meats, and I think there's this notion that they're a relatively new phenomenon when they actually aren't. Thousands of years ago, Chinese monks were making seitan from wheat gluten, which resembled meat, and the Buddhist monks have been making and consuming plant-based or meat alternatives for millennia. But it's only really, I suppose, as you say, in the last 15 years that a mainstream commercial kind of industry was born. And I think, I mean, if you speak to a lot of the founders of these organizations, many of them created these products out of frustration with what is a deeply dysfunctional food system, but also the environmental impact of industrialized animal agriculture. And so there was this huge, I guess, gold rush, plant rush, to produce products that tasted like meat, that performed like meat, and were familiar. And I think that's one of the biggest things. Consumers were looking for familiar formats in places like burger chains, supermarkets, convenience foods, and family meals.
3: In the last several years, there has been a downturn of fortunes for a number of these companies. Sales are falling in the US, in the UK. Why did consumer attitudes change?
6: I think it's a bit of a perfect storm, in my opinion, in our current economic state. Take the UK, for example. We're living through the worst cost of living crisis in over 70 years. People having to choose between eating and heating their homes. And when they walk into a supermarket and see a pack of plant-based meat, for example, or plant-based bacon, the price is considerably different. So pork bacon is about £6 per kilogram. And plant-based bacon is £29 per kilogram. So there's a stark difference in the price. When it comes to beef burgers and plant-based burgers, then the story is slightly different. I think potentially because of the popularity of the product, due to economies of scale, more plant-based burgers are being sold than ever before. But also the cost of agribusiness is skyrocketing. And so, you know, plant-based meats are not quite on price parity with beef, but they're approaching price parity. And I think as the climate crisis bites and more large agribusiness starts to divest from animal agriculture, I'm hoping to see more giant agribusiness invest in more alternative proteins as a solution.
3: You touched on the macronutrients, and I think consumers, you know, we're all subject to the sort of whims and fads that come with every, you know, new cycle of nutrition. And so at present, there's a fixation on fiber, which is good, and protein. Again, these are important macronutrients along with all the others. However, there does seem to be this kind of inordinate focus on protein. And so on foodfacts.org, there's an article titled High Stakes, Why Young Men Are Eating More Meat. And I found this really compelling. So can you kind of summarize the findings of that and what it means for who is choosing plant-based over meat right now?
6: Right. So what we're referring to, and I'm sure we've all heard this phrase, the manosphere, which is, I guess, a collective of men online who essentially are building somewhat of a sort of a community. And it is very much a sort of anti-woke, anti-progressive, anti-liberal kind of mindset. And with that comes this idea that masculinity and meat consumption are deeply entwined, and that for a man to be manly, to be masculine, to be strong, they must consume meat. In a way, I think young men, their identities are being hijacked by this idea that meat consumption is essential to their manlyhood. But I think also it's worth adding in that industry is aware of this connection. They're aware of this relationship between manliness and meat consumption. And in our recent report we did with the Rooted Research Collective, we looked at many nutrition and health influences, and many of them are being paid by industry, are getting very large checks from, for example, the beef checkoff program to push certain conversations about meat and to sort of keep meat relevant within the manosphere, which is a very loud and kind of influential collective.
3: That's interesting. It's sort of akin to the industry support for influencers for gas stoves, which is another thing we've talked about here on Climate One. You touched on ultra processed foods, and that's been a component of this discussion too. So one of the biggest arguments I hear being made against some of these plant-based products is that they're highly processed and that that is bad. What's your assessment on that?
6: So I think the ultra processed backlash is an important conversation to be had, but I think it's much more about emotion than anything to do with nutrition. There's this idea that a long ingredients list is a warning sign of whether a product is healthy or not, and that's completely not true. It's about looking at what does the product actually contain and in what amounts, and what are we trying to replace in our diet. So, you know, a plant-based burger is not exactly the same thing as a, you know, a lentil or a mushroom burger or a veggie burger, but we can't always compare apples, you know, apples and oranges. What's the expression? apples to apples. Yes, they're very different. It's a very different product with a very different agenda, I suppose. But each one of these foods are going to be very different depending on the formulation. So often when the media talks about plant-based, it talks about it in a way that suggests that all plant-based burgers are created equal, and they're absolutely not. But, you know, if we look at a plant-based burger, we are talking about zero cholesterol, more fiber, no saturated fat. So just because a product has a long ingredients list, it doesn't necessarily mean it's automatically bad for you. And again, not to hop on about industry, but industry's done a very good job at scaremongering certain ingredients that are used in these products. For example, binders like methylcellulose, which sounds very scary, but it's a product that's used in food and has been for decades.
3: A traditional beef burger, generally speaking, there are fewer ingredients, but there are other components that get into that beef, correct?
6: Yeah, I think when we try and compare food, that's where it gets tricky, because people often say to me, is a plant-based burger healthy? And I'll say, well, compared to what? I think it's important to understand that health is a spectrum. If we want a super healthy patty in our burger bun, we're going to want something made from whole foods. But the mouthfeel and the fat and the salt, you know, it's not, we're not going to get that same meaty texture that we're used to if we've grown up on meat. And so this is where plant-based burgers came in. But then obviously, as I say, if you compare it to a beef burger, which is, depending on the cut of the beef, is going to be substantially higher in saturated fat and cholesterol. So, and then obviously, you know, beyond nutrition, there is a huge conversation to be had about the environmental impact of beef and also other concerns like antimicrobial resistance because of concentrated animal feed operations and factory farms. There's a growing conversation about how when we rear animals in this way, we increase the risk exponentially of an additional pandemic. And, you know, no one wants another pandemic. I certainly don't.
3: Yeah, no, definitely not. So plant-based meats are, you know, better for the environment in terms of climate emissions, in terms of pollution. Plus, they eliminate concerns around ethical animal treatment, which is a substantial concern for a lot of people. In your opinion, how do they compete on taste?
6: Taste is a good one to question, because I think, you know, when we buy a product from a supermarket, we see the word burger, and so we have an expectation. And I think many products have fallen down on this, because when you label a product burger or like a beef burger, that is a huge bar to hit. Personally, Beyond Meat, Impossible Meat, as someone who grew up eating beef several times a week, I was blown away when I first tried these products. The texture, the flavor, the way that they sizzle on the pan. You know, these products really blew me away. And there have been times over the years where I've been to a restaurant and been served a Beyond or an Impossible, and I've had to check, is this beef or is this?
3: I've had that same experience.
6: You know, and so they have performed well. But what's so fascinating about these products, these meat analogs, as we call them, is that perception has a huge power over whether someone enjoys something or not. The number of times I have been out for dinner with friends and they have not realized that they were eating something that was vegan, like a plant-based meat. And then once they've found out that it's a plant-based meat, they've suddenly shifted from really enjoying it to no longer enjoying it. Or the opposite, where you serve someone a plant-based meat product, you don't tell them it's plant-based. They eat it, they enjoy it, they rave about it, they say, what a delicious meal. And then you tell them it's plant-based and they were completely blown away. They can't fathom that they enjoyed a product so much. So I think when we lead the witness, as some might say, it really alters people's perception. And this is why a lot of brands now are not putting vegan or plant-based on the front of their products. They're moving more towards phrases like climate friendly or animal free food. There's a real move towards shifting away from these ideological phrases like vegan and plant-based because they are caught up in the culture war that we see going on in the media and on social media every day. And this colors people's perceptions of these products. And I personally believe it's played a huge role in the great pushback, I suppose, of plant-based meats globally.
3: Diet is an incredibly personal choice that ties into a lot of values for people, a lot of sense of identity, as we've talked about. So I don't think it's easy to kind of come to a landing place on what people should eat necessarily. But I'm curious what you think is the future for plant-based meats.
6: I think if we can see price parity, then we'll continue to see growth in the sector. I mean, if we look at some of the numbers, according to the Good Food Institute, the plant-based retail market reached $7.9 billion in 2025. There's obviously huge opportunity because, you know, these products can fill a space in people's shopping baskets every week. But they're only going to succeed if the prices can come down. But they're up against a lot when it comes to culture, when it comes to identity, as we said, and when it comes to taste. People have huge expectations of these products. And this is where the conversation around alternative proteins is so big, you know, cellular agriculture, precision fermentation, and also blended products. We haven't touched on that. I think there's a huge opportunity for brands to be mixing plant-based proteins with animal proteins and produce, say, a patty that might be 95% plant-based and 5% animal-based. The 5% might bring a lot more flavor and mouthfeel to the product, a bit more animal fat, and then the rest is plant protein. And in fact, I think McDonald's already does that. McDonald's for many decades has been including soy protein in their beef burgers to, you know, bulk them out. I mean, most people just didn't know about it.
3: You know, elsewhere in this episode, we discuss cultivated lab-grown meat, as it's called. And so you're a proponent of that. I was curious what your opinion is.
6: If we could scale it and provide facilities globally that could produce enough animal-based products, whether that's cheese, eggs, fish, chicken, you know, it could be a great solution to provide protein, healthy, low-fat, low cholesterol protein to millions of people. But the idea of natural versus unnatural remains a very powerful and formidable, I suppose, enemy to the cell-based conversation.
3: What's your favorite meal?
6: My favorite meal, super simple. I like to have a Buddha bowl with lots of marinated tofu, steamed broccoli, red rice, and lots of lashings of tahini and lemon and a few drizzles of olive oil and maybe a sprinkle of pumpkin seeds as well. So you're getting your good fats, your lean protein, and of course your green vegetables and some nuts and seeds as well for iron and minerals. So yeah, like to eat a plate with lots of different things on it with lots of different textures.
3: That sounds delicious. Robbie Luckey is CEO and founder of foodfacts.org, a UK nonprofit dedicated to bringing clarity and transparency to the global food system. Thank you so much for joining us on Climate One.
6: My pleasure. Thank you so much for having me.
4: Coming up, solving the climate problems of industrial animal farming will require more than one approach.
7: You've got your vegan people, you've got your beef people, then you've got your regenerative people and your industrial people. But it does seem like there's a lot that these different groups can learn from each other.
4: That's up next when Climate One continues.
8: I'm Dr. Anthony Lizerwitz, and this is Climate Connections. Doctors and nurses can help educate patients about the links between climate change and health problems like asthma, heat stress, and Lyme disease. But research shows that many healthcare providers hesitate to raise the topic with their patients. Some feel unqualified to discuss it.
9: Another issue is just feeling like there's not enough time to talk about climate change.
8: Ben Fulgencio Turner is with Climate for Health, a program led by the nonprofit EcoAmerica. The group offers a free online course and other resources for healthcare professionals about the links between climate and health, and how to easily bring that information into the conversations they're already having with patients.
9: The goal of that is to both get over that initial barrier of feeling like this is outside of their lane or they don't know enough, as well as giving a structure and framework for having climate conversations.
8: For example, talking about the risks of exposure to extreme heat or wildfire smoke can fit right into a conversation about reducing asthma triggers or staying safe during a pregnancy. So his group is helping build a network of doctors and nurses who are better prepared to protect patients in a warming world.
10: Climate Connections is produced by the Yale Center for Environmental Communication. To learn more about climate change, visit climateconnections.org.
3: This is Climate One. I'm Arianna Brocious. Growing food and raising livestock account for roughly a quarter of global climate pollution, from fertilizer use to methane from cows to deforestation. And it's likely to get even worse unless we change our ways. By some estimates, we'll need to expand food production by 50% by 2050 to feed the growing global population. Michael Grunwald is a journalist and author of We Are Eating the Earth. He says we need to figure out how to make more food with less land.
7: Our cities and suburbs only cover like 1% of the Earth's land, and farms and pastures are now nearly 40%. We're losing a soccer field worth of forest to agriculture every 6 seconds. And that really is at the heart of our water pollution problems, our water shortages, our biodiversity problems, and increasingly our climate problems. So it's a really big deal.
3: So how do we begin to address this? The scale you're talking about is intimidating. I mean, how do we make more food with less land?
7: Yeah. Well, I think, you know, it's sort of a two-part problem, right? Where we have to, you know, eat foods that take up less land, and that is mostly meat.
3: Meaning we need to eat less meat because that takes up a lot of land.
7: Exactly. Three quarters of our agricultural land is either pasture or it's growing crops that we feed to animals before we eat them. So we have to eat less meat. And also on the demand side, we need to waste less food, right? Because we waste about a quarter of our food. That means we waste about a quarter of the land we use to grow the food. We use a landmass the size of China to grow garbage. But then, as you said, you know, this isn't just going to be solved on the demand side, and we are going to have to make more food with less land. And that means we are going to have to increase our yields, because when we make more food per acre, we don't need as many acres to make the same amount of food. And so that leads to some uncomfortable places, right? For people who would like these kind of like all organic, regenerative, sort of low yield, kinder and gentler farming. Well, it turns out that often makes less food per acre and needs more acres to make the same amount of food. It eats more of the earth. So we really do need highly productive food, whether that's done with chemicals and pesticides and fertilizers and gene editing and GMOs. It can, you know, sometimes lead us into uncomfortable places.
3: Yeah. So you cover a lot of this in your book. There's so many things we could talk about, but could you provide a list of, let's just say, three of the most important changes or policies or, I don't know, pivots we could make that would begin to help here?
7: Sure. I mean, really, we need to eat less beef. lamb too, but beef is really the baddie. We need to waste less food because when we waste food, we waste all of the land and fertilizer and water we use to grow that food. And then we need to make more food with less land, which means higher yields, making more food per acre so that we don't need as many acres to make the same amount of food and we don't eat as much of the earth.
3: So you touched on beef cattle, which are, you know, kind of a staple for many Americans. They use nearly half of the world's agricultural land to produce just 3% of its calories. As you noted, factory farms are far more efficient than free-range cattle. There are other impacts to consider here. I don't want to totally gloss over, like animal health and welfare, manure handling, disease, things that can come from concentrated animal feeding operations. However, from an efficiency standpoint, they are much better. Does that make them good?
7: It doesn't make them good, right? Because, and you mentioned a lot of reasons why, right? They treat people badly. They treat animals badly. They use too many antibiotics. Their politics usually suck. And those are real issues, right? The fact that they could contribute to the next pandemic is something we have to keep in mind. But for a lot of people, that means like, oh, we need to get rid of factory farms. And the one thing that factory farms do, like other factories, is they manufacture a lot of stuff. And we are going to need 50% more calories by 2050, and we're going to have to do it with less land and fewer emissions. Right now, we're on track to deforest another dozen California's worth of land by 2050. Factory farms, by making more food with less land, can help us avoid that kind of problem.
3: I mean, the major revolution of like the 1950s was synthetic fertilizer, right? I mean, that really improved yields, made a huge difference at that time. And so we're maybe on the cusp of another revolution or several. So what do you think is real and what do you think is hype?
7: You know, I wrote about dozens of pretty promising solutions in this book, and none of them really have any traction. At least not yet. You know, in many ways, we have not solved the fossil fuel problem, but we do know how to solve it, right? We need to electrify the global economy and run it on clean electricity. And we've made some progress there, right? We're having this incredible clean energy revolution where 90% of the new power plants built in the world last year were wind or solar or some other zero emissions technology. While with food and agriculture, it's still getting worse. And we really don't know what to do. So we need to test. We need to figure out what works. And then we need to deploy what works, just like we did with solar and wind and electric vehicles. In some ways, the most promising technology I've seen isn't much of a technology at all. It's essentially more efficient pastures. It's, you know, I went down to Brazil and I saw some degraded ranches where there would be like one cow for every 10 acres and the cows would look like they were on hunger strikes. Mm. And then I'd see upgraded ranches where they had invested in better grasses and they fertilized the pastures. And yeah, some of them had feedlots, but you'd see one cow per acre. And that meant they were using only 1/10 as much of the Amazon. So they were eating a lot less of the earth.
3: Yeah. So this idea, this pasture intensification, I think is what you're describing, right?
7: Yeah, exactly.
3: So how does that compare to rotational grazing? Because this is something I've heard about for years. Mm-hmm. Cows are really not good at protecting their own interests. They eat the good stuff and leave the bad stuff and then just kind of hang out. And so rotational grazing helps them move around in a way that other animals and other livestock do, where they make better use of the plants there.
7: I'm so glad you mentioned that, because it's funny, as you can imagine, a lot of people who hate factory farms get very angry at me. But it turns out that some of these regenerative practices can also help. And rotational grazing is a great example. And integrating cattle in with your crops and with cover crops and often with no-till crops. And, you know, I went to some of these ranches and they look like industrial ranches. And like I said, they're fertilizing their pastures, which Michael Pollan would not approve of. And they do have feedlots, right? Ooh, boo, bad. But they are doing a lot of regenerative practices, not because they want to save the rainforest or even save the Cerrado, but because they found that it can help their yields and it can help their soil. And good soil can help make good crops and it can help make more beef. And I think that's great. I think think in the food world and the ag world, people tend to get into their silos, right? So to speak, right? Excuse the pun.
3: You've got your
7: vegan people, you've got your beef people, then you've got your regenerative people and your industrial people. But it does seem like there's a lot that these different groups can learn from each other. And certainly food and agriculture, there is a lot of ideology and sort of politics involved with it. But these are really practical questions where, you know, more science and more research can really help us get to good answers that can be, you know, sort of good for everybody. You know, we all vote on these issues 3 times a day, right?
3: Right.
7: So we all have an interest in sort of sustainable food and a sustainable planet.
3: There is, though, a growing demand for meat. In terms of the global diet, people who are, you know, becoming less poor want to eat meat. That's a good thing that people are becoming less poor. But 5 or 6 years ago, plant-based meat companies like Impossible and Beyond Meat were kind of all the rage. What happened?
7: Well, the short answer is the dogs didn't like the food. Right? Plant-based meat uses 90% less land than meat-based meat, or certainly beef-based meat. And obviously, it kills 100% fewer animals, which is also great. It's in many ways a remarkable technological achievement that these companies have created meat out of plants that tastes like 80% as good as the real thing and only costs 50% more. And that was enough to encourage people to try it and find that it actually was better than those old, you know, veggie burger hockey pucks, but it wasn't as good as meat. So they didn't keep eating it. The good news is that while the cow is a pretty mature technology, fake meat isn't. Whether that's meat made of plants or made of fungi or made out of animal cells in a kind of brewery, I do think that there's still a lot of hope. Human beings don't seem to be really great at making big sacrifices for the good of the planet, but we're pretty excellent at inventing things. And I assume that even if fake meat hasn't yet taken over the world, someday it could.
3: Michael Grunwald is a journalist and author of We Are Eating the Earth. Thank you so much for joining us.
7: Appreciate it, Ariana.
3: So, Kusha, imagine if you could have a burger that's actually made from beef, but didn't require killing a cow.
11: Sign me up. It sounds like the replicator from Star Trek The Next Generation.
3: Yeah, it does sound a little like science fiction, but it is increasingly becoming science fact. Cultivated meat, which is sometimes called lab-grown meat, takes a small sample of cells from a living animal, places them in a nutrient-rich environment, and then helps them develop into the kinds of meat we're used to seeing at the store.
11: So you're saying it's genuine animal tissue. It's just grown in a lab instead of a pasture, or like out in water for fish.
3: A lab now, or maybe even a brewery, and eventually maybe a factory. It has the same protein and fat and mostly texture as the quote-unquote real thing. And I got to find out what some of it tastes like. My friend Rebecca and I went to the Kingfisher Bar and Grill in Tucson, owned by Chef Jackie Cooter. She took a moment to tell us what was on this plate of cultivated salmon from a company called Wild Type.
12: So we've prepared it as a vegan option, because I do have some vegan guests who are willing to eat it. So we've got it in a roulade, and it's going to be stuffed with vegan cream cheese, agave syrup, chive, whole grain mustard, and that's going to be set on top of a little frisée salad with green apples and a honey mustard, agave mustard vinaigrette, and some crostinis.
13: Okay, I'm excited to try it, but before we do, I want to know, what inspired you to put this? This is a restaurant known for its high-quality seafood, which in a place like Tucson, which is pretty landlocked, can be a rarity. Why did you decide to add this?
12: Well, one, I'm a big nerd. Two, I've been following kind of the sustainable seafood movement ever since we took over. You know, I've just been looking at different ways to reduce our carbon footprint, kind of make the restaurant more sustainable. So we look at more locally sourced like produce options and things. And I've been following Wild Type for, gosh, probably 7 or 8 years just personally. And so it coincided that in, you know, about 3 years ago when we were really taking over and kind of making the restaurant our own, they got FDA and USDA approval to sell. So I just reached out to them and I was like, hey, you know, I know we're not super fancy, but we focus primarily on seafood and I'd love to introduce a more sustainable option. So I think it's wonderful just to have the option for guests who are a little more environmentally conscious or even just willing to like explore and try new culinary things, kind of both ends of the spectrum.
13: And do you have a sense of how it's performing on the menu?
12: Yeah, it sells just about as well as our other appetizers. It is a little bit more pricey probably than the other appetizers just because of the cost of goods. But we get really good response on it. People seem to enjoy it.
13: You said that you're a nerd, so I'm using your word. What makes you intrigued as a chef and as a restaurant owner to introduce ingredients like this?
12: I think it's important to make people a little bit uncomfortable all the time as a chef. So I feel like food is an art, right? It's the only art form that we experience with all five senses. Art is supposed to make people uncomfortable, I think. It's a part of growing. It's a part of learning about each other. It's part of exploring kind of our humanity and bounds of creativity. So, I wanted to introduce it not only just for like reasons of overfishing, sustainability, fish is getting incredibly more expensive and harder to find, but also just to broaden people's ideas of what's acceptable. You know, I've had folks who never in a million years, just based on their political and socioeconomic backgrounds, who would like, I've gotten to try this, who are like, this is amazing. This is great. I'll order it again. So it's really gratifying for me to see that and to, you know that like, okay, I opened someone's world up just a little bit, which is very cool.
13: It's still a very nascent industry, but do you hope or have plans to add more items?
12: Absolutely. So I know there's a place out in Europe doing ahi tuna. So I've been reaching out to them. It's not quite settled how we might get that across borders at this point, but I'm keeping an eye on the industry and definitely like interested in exploring options. I don't think at this point it's meant to replace anything on the menu, just sort of expand options for us.
13: Thank you so much. Okay, enjoy. Let's Thank try. You. Okay, so we're taking a crostini, and then a little piece of apple, and some salad.
12: Frise.
13: Okay, and then a little roulade here. It looks pretty much like regular smoked salmon. It's very nice kind of pinky orange.
12: Yeah, I think it looks beautiful, fresh.
13: Okay, let's give it a shot.
12: Really
13: delicious.
12: Good?
13: Yeah. Mm-hmm. The honey mustard.
12: There's a lot of flavors, though. It's a little hard to taste the salmon, I would say.
13: It does seem to have kind of the mouthfeel, though, that you would get from normal mm-hmm. smoked salmon. And it's kind of amazing because part of me thinks it's odd, and then part of me is like, oh, it's just normal, delicious.
14: Mm-hmm. So, Ariana, help me imagine this. Did they give you an appetizer?
3: Yeah, it was a small plate. So it was, I don't know, five little roulades with a sort of thin piece of the salmon rolled around some cream cheese.
14: Is that because that's how they wanted to present it or because it's hard to get the cultivated meat in the first place?
3: I'm sure it's both. I mean, cultivated salmon is still way more expensive than typical salmon. So there's that component. And just the volume. I mean, I don't think any company is really making these at scale.
14: Because of the salmon?
3: Because of the salmon.
14: That's beautiful. Coming up, the state of art and science of cultivated meat.
15: Meat is cells, and cells can be meat. So why would we not take advantage of this opportunity for both more efficient production of foods we love and also opportunities for innovation from a culinary perspective?
14: That's up next when Climate One continues.
16: I'm Dr. Anthony Lizowitz, and this is Climate Connections. On a sweltering summer day in Arizona, the sun beats down on sidewalks and roads. In that direct light and intense heat, those surfaces can become extremely hot.
17: It's not unusual for black asphalt or concrete pavement to get to temperatures of 160 degrees Fahrenheit on a hot summer afternoon in Arizona.
16: Kevin Foster is the director of the Arizona Burn Center at Valleywise Health. He says touching anything that hot can cause serious burns very quickly.
17: If you step on it with your bare feet, by the time you figure it out that it's hot, you've already suffered a second-degree burn.
16: Foster says those most at risk include kids who run barefoot, elderly people who suffer neuropathy in their feet, and people with substance abuse issues who might fall and then spend minutes or even hours on the ground. In 2022, the Burn Center treated 85 people for these kinds of contact burns, with 7 dying from their injuries. As the climate warms, Arizona is seeing more extremely hot days, which could raise the risk of contact burns. But Foster says people can protect themselves by staying in the shade and being careful what they touch. Climate Connections is produced by the Yale Center for Environmental Communication. To learn more about climate change, visit climateconnections.org.
11: This is Climate One. I'm Kusha Navidar. Some brands of cultivated meat have cleared regulatory hurdles in the U.S. and Singapore, and prices have dropped significantly from early prototypes. But there are still real questions, like how much energy does it really take to make the meat? How do you get it to scale? And the big one, will people actually eat it? Claire Baumkamp is a senior lead scientist for cultivated meat and seafood at the Good Food Institute. She walked me through how this technology works and where it stands today.
15: So the idea with cultivated meat is it's real meat that's going to deliver the same sensory experience and the same nutrition as meat that you're used to eating. The difference is it's made from cells rather than from an animal. So just like you can take a cutting from a plant and the cells within that cutting sort of know how to make more stems and roots and leaves and things, animal cells sort of know how to make meat. And so if you can give them the right environment and the right cues, they can do exactly what they would do within an animal and make a tasty product.
11: So if you had to say the actual process, maybe what are the steps involved with it, the quick version?
15: Yeah, so the quick version would be you're taking a small sample of cells from an animal, you're putting those cells into an environment where they are comfortable and where they can grow and replicate and make more cells. So we use something called culture media, which is essentially, you could almost compare it to like Gatorade for cells.
11: Oh, cool.
15: And so it's got, you know, your salts, sugars, amino acids, which are the sort of building blocks that make up proteins, maybe some lipids in there. And those are going to kind of, you know, provide, you know, the environment that the cell is used to living in when it's inside of an animal. And so you're just doing that kind of externally. And then you're giving them cues that will induce them to become muscle and fat cells. You're harvesting that product. And maybe there's some sort of post-processing at the end, depending on the product you're talking about. And in the end, you get essentially animal tissue that comes from cells instead of an animal.
11: It sounds like a really souped up version of brewing beer.
15: Yeah, it's a lot like brewing beer. So down to, you know, in some cases, the just physical appearance of the tanks that you would be growing the cells in. And of course, there are a lot of bioreactor designs that people will nerd out about. But, you know, in a very basic sense, it's the same thing.
11: It's interesting that you brought up temperature. What about the energy that is needed to keep the vat, like I'm imagining a stainless steel vat, just like for beer, like what energy does it take to keep that vat at the right temperature?
15: Yeah. So energy use is one thing that that people are definitely thinking about when they're developing cultivated meat processes. And one thing that's a huge factor when you talk about how well cultivated meat performs from an environmental perspective, just in terms of, you know, carbon footprint. So the energy source that you're using is really important. Are you using a decarbonized energy source? Because it is going to take a fair amount of energy to produce these products. But if you're using something like solar or wind, the carbon footprint comes out quite reasonably. So that's a huge factor that, you know, as this industry is growing,
11: because it does take a lot of energy, you're saying?
15: It does take a fair amount of energy. You know, there are certainly opportunities to reduce that energy burden and make the process more efficient. Think about, you know, is there one part of your process that needs to be heated and another part that needs to be cooled? And you can kind of bring those together and have kind of heat exchange between those. How can you increase the efficiency? We've heard people talk about, you know, designs where if you have a process that's producing a lot of heat and needs to be cooled, maybe you're locating your facility very close to, you know, an ocean or somewhere else where you have kind of an abundant source of cooling. So I think there are a lot of opportunities to bring down the actual energy usage of cultivated meat production. And then also making sure that the electricity source that's going into that process is one with low carbon emissions.
11: It's interesting that you brought up just even the physical space where the production is happening. That makes me wonder, where is most of the cultivated meat production happening right now?
15: Yeah, so the main places that have regulatory approval to sell cultivated meat are the US and Singapore. But locating production facilities, because they take so much less land, locating them potentially in some cases closer to urban centers where the products would be consumed.
11: And I think one of the most important decisions there is just what cells you're going to use. Like, how do you vet the animals?
15: Yeah, that's a really important factor, because, you know, a small difference in the speed at which the cell line you're using is able to replicate can have a big impact on the efficiency of the process. And so you can look at kind of the regulatory dossiers that some of these companies have submitted to the FDA. The FDA actually publishes these online, you know, certificates of, you know, I'm so-and-so veterinarian, and here's my like stamp of approval on like this cow looked healthy. So that's one step. And then on the kind of cell performance side of things, honestly, a lot of it is just going to be trial and error. So you know, maybe you have one sample of cells or you have a few samples of cells. You're going to grow up a bunch of different cell populations and have kind of several cell lines that you evaluate. And then you can test which of these grows really well. Do they have any difference in how the final product tastes? If you grow those cells up and mature them, is one of them, you know, really good at producing tasty pork or beef or whatever product you're making?
11: Mm. I'm thinking like filet mignon. I'm thinking like beef tips, like these things that you go to the grocery store. You're like, I want to get this specific cut. Can you make the equivalent of filet mignon with cultivated meat?
15: I don't know if anyone who's actually doing filet mignon specifically, but the idea is certainly that you would be able to replicate all of these different cuts. And I think that's one of the parts of cultivated meat that's so cool, where there's just, you know, there's some fundamental cell biology that somebody needs to kind of, you know, spend a lot of time in the lab to work all of these things out. And then companies need to be spending a lot of time in their R&D labs to figure out kind of how that all translates into actual finished products that people are going to be able to eat and enjoy.
11: So when we think about it from the climate level, what other inputs need to be considered when calculating the climate impact of cultivated meat?
15: Yeah, so the climate impact is, like everything, it's a lot of things, but two main things. One is the amount of energy used on the source, and the other is the feed that you're going to be feeding to the cells. So your glucose, your amino acids, all of the kind of energy inputs. And you can break that down into how efficiently are the cells using the media. So if you give them, you know, a certain quantity of glucose and amino acids, are they doing a really good job of turning that efficiently into meat? So I think there's a lot of opportunity on that front. So that can be, you know, adapting your cells to the media. It can be adapting the media to the cells so that they have kind of the exact types of nutrition that they're looking for at a particular stage. And then there's also kind of the sourcing of the media ingredients themselves. Is one going to be a lot more climate efficient than the other?
11: I wonder if you're ever at dinner parties and you're like describing what you do for work. Do people ever have like an ick issue with it? Or they go like, ooh, that sounds gross. Do you feel like there's an image challenge there to overcome?
15: That's definitely a reaction that some people have. And honestly, you know, a reaction that I think I had the first time I heard about it. I was working in a cell culture lab at the time, and you know, you very much like don't lick the science. And so I heard about this on a podcast, and I kind of was like, wait, really? Like, you know, you don't lick the science in, you know, your typical cell culture lab, because nobody's, you know, intending for any of the stuff you're working with to be safe to consume. And frankly, it probably wouldn't taste very good. but if you do have kind of all the right food safety controls and checks in place, then absolutely. Meat is cells, and cells can be meat. So why would we not kind of take advantage of this opportunity for both more efficient production of foods we love and also opportunities for innovation from a culinary perspective? I think that a lot of people are going to be a little bit skeptical when they hear about this for the first time. But, you know, there have been a number of polls that, you know, ask people, have you heard of cultivated meat? Would you try cultivated meat? Would you pay for cultivated meat? All of those questions. And, you know, the numbers will vary a little bit, but they pretty consistently show there's some skepticism, but there's also a lot of openness.
11: I would try it.
15: I support you.
11: Thanks. So prices of cultivated meat, they have dropped precipitously from the first few burgers that were made. But from what I could find, cultivated meat right now costs between, I think it was like 30% more and up to twice as much as traditional meat. So how do you expect that to change over the coming years?
15: I think there's still a lot of opportunity for reductions in cost. So, you know, just very basic improvements to the efficiency of the cells that people are using, the design of the media, the types of bioreactors that are being used. You know, can you come up with designs that are going to be more efficient, more continuous processes? There are a lot of ways in which you can continue to bring those prices down. So when you mentioned the costs dropping precipitously relative to the, you know, kind of first cultivated meat burger, that was kind of the very, very low hanging fruit. Like the fruit was on the ground relative to kind of a true lab scale process going to something that is, you know, becoming an actual commercial product, but still at a very small scale. There's still a lot of low-hanging fruit and then just economies of scale. So
11: how do you get to scale? Like what would it take to get from the brewery to mass market production?
15: A lot of steps. So you know, you design your process and then you learn a lot from that. What works, what doesn't work, probably a lot of things that don't work. And you kind of optimize from there. And then based on what you learn in that process, you build a bigger bioreactor or a bigger facility, and you have, you know, efficiency gains from just operating at a larger scale, at least up to a certain point. And then you might have, you know, fairly substantial cost reductions just from the sourcing of the ingredients.
11: Last question I have for you then is about an area that I know you're excited about, which is hybrid food products. And listeners, that's like a burger that's made from mostly plant proteins and a little bit of actual meat. So why do you think that has so much potential? And do you feel like consumers will go for that?
15: So just to first clarify, when we say hybrid products, we're actually talking about a combination of plant-based proteins and cultivated meat. So why we're so excited about that is GFI focuses not only on cultivated meat, but also plant-based proteins, fermentation, so using yeast or other microbes to produce food products. We have kind of scientists who specialize in all three of those areas. And when you get our team together, nobody's talking about, oh yeah, cultivated meat is the solution to this. No, plant-based is the solution. Like that's not the vibe at all. The one area that we all kind of agree is maybe the most exciting is the intersection of those different production platforms. And the reason for that is they all kind of have their strengths, and then they all have the areas where they have a little bit more of a challenge. So if you think about the plant-based products that are on the market today, getting to true sensory parity with conventional meat is a real challenge. And there's been a ton of progress that's been made, you know, just in the last 10 years in terms of how well plant-based products can replicate meat. So I don't want to downplay that in any way. And then if you look at the cultivated side, the sensory is maybe a little bit more baked into the technology, but the cost is really challenging, as we've talked about. So if you can

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Our studios and offices are located in the Stork Communications Building on the UCSB campus. 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

0: This week on Capitalism, Race, and Democracy.
1: So we need to follow BDS by refusing to handle Israeli weapons, refusing to ship them, refusing to make them, refusing to cooperate with Israeli institutions, for example, universities or labor unions like the Histadrut.
0: Workers speak out about their labor conditions and stand up for Palestine at the Labor Notes Conference in Chicago.
2: Hitler there praises Atatürk for everything, and he says, me and Mussolini, we are the students of Atatürk. Whatever we have learned from Atatürk.
0: Turkish leftist Mehmet Bayram discusses contemporary Turkey using the lens of historic class analysis.
3: Not only are we using the genocide, the biggest genocide, we've committed more than one, the biggest genocide that we Germans have committed, namely the Holocaust, to hide behind it so that we can support another genocide, namely the Israeli genocide of the Palestinians. Not only do we do all of that stuff, we also come across it saying yes.
0: Germany suffers an unprecedented diplomatic defeat at the UN General Assembly. From Pacifica Radio, this is Capitalism, Race, and Democracy, a collective effort by producers from Pacifica stations and affiliates across the U.S. I'm your host, Thomas O'Rourke.

0: Thousands of trade unionists came together at the Labor Notes Conference last weekend in Chicago. Amazon workers from North Carolina spoke about their struggle for a union and health and safety. They were interviewed by Pacifica's Steve Seltzer.
1: My name is Italo Medelius. I'm the secretary for Carolina Amazonians United for Solidarity and Empowerment Cause.
2: You're here today at Labor Notes. What's going on with Amazon and your organizing efforts in where you are?
1: So Amazon organizing has really picked up in the last year. Our organization started at a facility called RDU1 in Gardner, North Carolina, about 5,000 people. And we've now expanded into five different locations. And we have footholds in every warehouse in the city of Durham, North Carolina, which right now is like the beating heart of labor in North Carolina. We have expanded our organizing committees, and right now there is a real push for unionization within Amazon, because Andy Jassy, the CEO, just wrote a shareholder letter where he's explicitly saying that their business plan is to automate away our jobs. So we have to be at the table when robotics and AI come into our warehouses.
2: And there are many workers who would like to have a union. They're joining unions, but the company's refusing to recognize the union. San Francisco, where I'm from, that's the situation in over 2 years. How are we going to get union contracts?
1: So the only way to get union contracts, in my opinion, is for all the different Amazon groups to come together and take on the behemoth. I do happen to believe that it's going to have to be a mixture of NLRB elections, which do put a lot of pressure on the company. They don't want NLRB elections, but that's not going to be the saving grace. As we've seen with ALU, they don't have a contract yet, right? So it's going to have to be a combination of shop floor actions, of economic pressure when it comes to things like prime boycotts and redirection of money into unionization. So economic pressure, NLRB elections, and on-the-ground organizing to put pressure on Seattle. Because ultimately, the warehouses themselves don't make the big structural decisions. We got one pinpoint. It's Seattle, and that is the boardroom. That is Jeff Bezos. That is Andy Jassy, David Zappoli.

0: Zelensky.
1: And these people, some people call them techno-fascists, who are running these tech companies. They're bringing in AI. A lot of workers at Amazon have been injured. What is going on? Because you should have some protection if you're working at Amazon. What's the reality of a worker at Amazon?
0: Oh, the work at Amazon is very, very grueling. It's almost like being an athlete. You're almost a professional athlete when it comes to the physical work that you do. And injuries and even deaths we're finding are being covered up by Amazon.
1: Isn't that workers' comp fraud?
0: Oh, of course it is. Of course it is.
1: Can they be criminally prosecuted for that?
0: You would think they should be, right? We've found out that two people at least have died at Amazon locations this year. One person died at our location. And right now we're running a 911 campaign because Amazon has a policy where they don't they discourage people from calling 911. You first have to go to a manager or to your internal medical unit. And that's why one of the people at our facility died. He had a stroke and had to wait for like an hour before he got help. So right now we're putting pressure through, making sure that those policies are not on the books. But then also we have to uncover, going all the way back to 2015, Amazon's been accused of hiding deaths and hiding injuries, and they are very, very good at it. So these things need to start.
1: Isn't that criminally prosecutable? Because under workers' comp laws, you're not supposed to hide injuries, but it seems like what you're saying is they're flagrantly hiding injuries.
0: That's right. Right now we're working with the North Carolina Attorney General to open up an investigation on these Amazon practices, and we are talking about a national 911 campaign. That's one of the beautiful things about the Amazon labor movement, that every year we unite more and more and more. And here at Labor Notes, we're going to meet with Amazon workers from all over the world, right? And mostly from all over North America. So if we can have sort of a continental unity of Amazon workers, that's going to be Amazon's worst nightmare, and we're getting very close.
1: There have been strikes in Italy of the Amazon workers there. And in England, they forced them to sign a contract. But it seems like as a principle, they don't believe in signing any contracts for Amazon workers here.
0: That's right. No. And we had one person from France that came over, and she asked, hey, do y'all have employment contracts here? And employment contracts we don't really have. You either get the job or you don't, and you have to abide by the terms and conditions the employer gives you. And the look on her face was she thought that she was living in another world, which she technically is, right? They don't want to give us contracts here. They believe that it's, I don't know, against the American way or something to give people contracts.
1: And the government in this has re-engineered, redistricting to knock out black representation in the South. What do you think about that, and what do you think the labor movement should do about it?
0: So I think the labor movement should continue building that power in the warehouse and in the workplace. I think the workplace definitely is your key point of political organization. If you can't democratize the workplace, a place where you spend more than half your life at some points, you don't really have a democracy, right?
1: How can people get in touch with you, group?
0: So AmazonCause.com. Email us at communications@AmazonCause.com. And please get in touch.
1: Okay, thank you.
0: All right, thanks.
1: Good.
0: So much.
2: Hold it.
1: Okay. So what's your name?
2: My name is Reverend Ryan Brown.
1: And you're here at the Labor Notes Convention. You're going to be meeting with other Amazon workers. What is the situation for Amazon workers where you are and your organizing efforts?
2: Yeah, so where I'm at, it's the same situation at every Amazon. Low wages, very, very poor working conditions. The bosses can, at any given time, change whatever they want to change. And they don't look at individuals as human beings, but as robots. And we're in this fight because we see Amazon as an existential threat. Even if you don't work at Amazon, Amazon has an impact on your life. It has impact on our planet. And it is definitely an evil empire that needs to be dealt with.
1: And Jeff Bezos and other tech billionaires believe that they should use AI to get rid of workers. Are you concerned about that, and how is it affecting workers at your plant? Where's your plant at?
2: Yeah, so our plant, so we represent 7,500 workers, roughly, in multiple plants in Wake County and in Durham. So it's not just one plant. It's very interesting with AI. Now that I understand what AI really is, I have actually watched slowly AI come into the building. I watched when we first started working at Amazon 5 or 7 years ago, you could just go in, choose the station you want to work at, it's fine. Now they say, quote unquote, the computer is telling me that I have to send you upstairs. The computer is telling me I have to put you on this line. Sad thing about AI and some of the concerns is that, well, you're a human being. I'm telling you that physically, my arm hurts, my back hurts. That computer, that AI doesn't know that. Some of the concerns with the AI would be that Jeff Bezos, Andy Jassy, and other big wigs at Amazon have already told us in the next 5 to 7 years that majority of the jobs will be automation. And so that's the gospel that we're preaching to workers in the Carolinas and throughout the South, or anyone who would sit down and listen to us, is that now or never is the time that we need to come together with Whole Lot Labor and unionize.
1: For the head of the company, the owner of the company, to tell you you have no future, that we don't need workers. What does that mean to the, not only Amazon workers, but the workers of this country?
2: Yeah, so to me, that's a dark future. It's
1: dystopian?
2: Yes, it's a future that I don't want to live in. It's a future that is not good for humanity. And again, when I'm saying preaching, because I'm a reverend, preaching the gospel of liberation, that's our message, that you don't want this antichrist spirit, this anti-human spirit, and for the boss to tell us that, so for the boss, when you ask a question about if thinking about AI taking our jobs, they've already told us that we're worthless by the way they treat us each and every day when we go inside the warehouses.
1: And workers, Amazon workers are organizing here, they're organizing around the world. Do you think the tide is turning, that workers are beginning to rise up and organize? And also the attack on black representation in the South, resegregation. You have politicians who say we've got to go back to the good old days. We can't talk about civil war in our schools because people will be offended. What does that say to you as a person from the South?
2: Yeah, so what it says to me is that one of the things, let me put it this way. One of our biggest challenges in the South is that you deal with a lot of people that's indoctrinated. They've been indoctrinated to believe that to celebrate this empire. They've been indoctrinated to genuinely believe that if you just go to work and work hard, that things are going to get better. That's just not true.
1: So they have illusions about the nature of this.
2: Illusions. And so one of the biggest challenges is providing political education to folks. When I see fascists who are banning books, not wanting to tell the story of the real truth here in America, why? It's simple. Because our ancestors, regardless of the color of their skin, whatever good cause they fought for, they've already given us the playbook. And how I look at it, it's the same Pharaoh, it's the same Nebuchadnezzar, it's the same Caesar, it's the same empire. It's just dressed up with a different language, it's just dressed up with a different suit. But the past gives us a way to fight these folks.
1: And there have been history of labor struggles, union struggles in this country. In the 1930s, there have been textile strikes in the 1930s. So workers have a history of struggle in this country, organizing, fighting back, and getting unions.
2: But now watch this. So one of the textile fights is from a town that I grew up in, Gastonia, North Carolina. In Gastonia, North Carolina, you had some of the most ferocious fighting with these textile mills. I went to school in the public schools. It wasn't until last year I took a fellowship with the City University of New York on labor and democracy, or leadership and democracy, that I even learned that, hey, this happened right in the town I grew up in.
1: That history wasn't there for you.
2: No, not at all.
1: They didn't talk about that history.
2: No, not at all.
1: So that's the hidden history of working people in this country.
2: Yes, and our folks are so indoctrinated that when we come on the scene, like, hey, you don't have to live like this. You don't have to. This is a digital plantation. You're not getting ahead. The housing is not affordable. That's why, again, I emphasize, we have to provide the political education, the patience. And when you're organizing in the South, it's a breed of a horse of a different color than, say, like our older siblings, Amazon Labor Union in New York, where the folks are very familiar with unions. Because you're actually talking to a guy that when I first started organizing, I knew nothing about a union. I grew up with my grandparents. One worked in the textile mills. The other one's a construction worker. They were not union members. I can tell you five relatives that I have that were union members, but this is the way. And now, even when I read the Bible in any holy text, that I see unions, I see people coming together to fight evil injustices.
1: Okay, thank you.
2: My man.
1: The convention here, want to introduce yourself?
3: Yes, my name is Ross Amon. I'm with CAUSE out of North Carolina.
1: And you're organizing, supporting the organizing at Amazon. Why don't you talk about the conditions you face, the issues workers, Amazon workers, and other issues face in North Carolina?
3: Besides not having a livable wage, we have safety conditions where folks just get injured, and too often we come to work, and we're looking at the flashing red lights of, you know, of the emergency vehicles. Heat conditions, we've had some of those addressed. Sound conditions, we've had some of those addressed. But without organizing, they would not have been addressed. And so we're just hoping that we can get much more better and get that livable wage and pay time off for folks with these long work days in such a loud warehouse.
1: And these injuries, has AI and the introduction of technology affected the injuries in Amazon?
3: I guess to an extent that I say people fear robotics and AI taking their jobs. They may be trying to increase their numbers, and so repetitive stress injuries that occur from working at the pace to try to compete with what they see coming, perhaps. I don't have any definitive information, but you just touched something that is definitely on our mindset.
1: And the issue of injured workers, it's against the law to cover up injuries of workers. Talk about what is really going on for injured workers.
3: We've constantly talked about the underreporting that takes place with OSHA. We are very certain that there's underreporting. Always a hesitancy for when one goes to wellness for them to log it. It takes place at Amazon too.
1: Isn't that workers' comp fraud? Deny or prevent workers from going to a hospital because they don't want that in the record?
3: Most definitely. I most recent is the other day with a situation where I had an infection of a nail that I was saying, you guys are trying to say this has nothing to do with the repetitive injury work that we do here, and they were most definitely trying to put it off on just me and did not want us to fill out any paperwork. Of course, that if that occurs with me, I'm pretty certain it's occurred with other individuals.
1: Okay, thank you. So what can people do who want to support your efforts?
3: Well, we keep saying to folks that CAUSE still exists. They figure because we lost an election, we're not alone. So they could keep tuning to the employees who speak about CAUSE. We're visible in the warehouse with these bright shirts. We use our bright yellow ones. Reach out to us. We also have Instagram following at CAUSE, CAUSE.
1: Okay, thank you very much.
3: Thank you, Connie.
4: Those were North Carolina union organizers at Amazon talking about labor conditions, including health and safety, and why they are fighting for a union. Labor for Palestine organizer Joanna Recolt, a steel worker in Pittsburgh, spoke to Pacifica's Steve Zeltzer about what issues and demands concerning Palestine her group is raising at the Chicago Labor Notes Conference.
5: My name is Johanna Rockholt. I'm with Labor for Palestine National Network. Labor for Palestine National Network is a huge network of more than 50 member groups from individual unions, cities, and states supporting Palestinian liberation. We work together and we coordinate together and help each other find the best ways to build real worker power for Palestinian liberation, because it's been getting worse for so many decades and it's only still getting worse. And the national unions are doing hardly anything about it. What they're doing is at most signing a letter saying we'd like a ceasefire and then not following up on it and not doing anything else. So we really think that this needs to be a bottom-up, grassroots, worker power movement, and so we're recruiting as many people as possible to be a strong part of that movement and come together, put our foot down or feet down, and say enough is enough. We need to put an end to this apartheid. We need to put an end to this genocide. We need to follow BDS, which is a picket line that the Palestinians have asked us to be following for 20-something years, 21 years. And so we need to follow BDS by refusing to handle Israeli weapons, refusing to ship them, refusing to make them, refusing to cooperate with Israeli institutions, for example, universities or labor unions like the Histadrut.
1: What is the Histadrut?
5: The Histadrut is a large Israeli labor union. Elizabeth can tell you more about the Histadrut. But
1: the Canadian Labor Congress, I understand, broke relations with it.
5: They did. It was so cool. They had the this amazingly organized campaign because a lot of unions all around the earth still work with the Histadrut, even in Europe, where the pro-Palestine movement is generally stronger than here. A lot of labor unions still work with the Histadrut, and that really is a violation of BDS, a violation of this picket line, because BDS is a picket line. And so we can't have that happening, and so the Canadians were able to organize this movement and, you know, get their Canadian Labour Congress to say, no, we're not going to do that anymore. We're not going to have meetings with the Histadrut and take advice from them. And so they're starting that change now, and that's so very cool. And this is just, you know, one example of the kind of power workers have when we really put our minds to it and work together. We just got to be enough people working together and not giving up. We can make real change.
1: And the U.S. is supporting billions of dollars to Israel. They want to integrate the U.S. and Israeli military. I mean, at the same time in this country, hospitals are closing, people can't get housing, the transportation system is broken down. It seems like the priorities for both the Democrats and Republicans is more money to Israel.
5: Yeah, I mean, like, if we weren't funding our overly bloated military, especially in Palestine, but everywhere, the amount of money that we spend on that, if we put that towards, you know, our own people instead, all of us unions, we wouldn't even have to be fighting over which crumbs to beg for. There wouldn't be any crumbs. It would be our meal, right? Like, there's so incredibly much money that goes into that. And the fact that we're spending our tax dollars on that, it's absolutely mind-boggling to me. Like, there's so much better uses of that, so much infrastructure.
1: To protect human beings instead of bombing human beings.
5: Yeah, yeah. We need infrastructure, we need education, we need healthcare, we need a social safety net. Like, we need all of these things that are so hard to get, and the excuse is always we don't have the money. But we do. We're just spending it on bombing people.
1: And how can people get in touch with your organization?
5: At laborforpalestine.net has a lot of information and also ways to get in touch where you can sign up for our newsletter. You can also register your group as a member group. I think we have 55 now and counting. So if you already have a group of labor activists who are working together on Palestine, you can register and be a member group. If you don't already have a group, get in touch and let's see if we have people who are very similar to you in the same union or the same state or the same city in the same industry, and we can put you in touch and you can make a member group.
1: Okay, thank you. Very good.
5: Thank you.
4: That was Joanna Rakolt, organizer for Labor for Palestine and a steel worker union member, speaking to Pacifica's Steve Zeltzer at the Chicago Labor Notes Conference. Yeah.

0: That was the Dropkick Murphys, Workers' Song. This is Pacifica's Capitalism, Race, and Democracy. I'm Thomas O'Rourke. Next, I spoke recently to Mehmet Bayram, retired IT professional and contributor to Sendika.org, a Turkish-language leftist news site. We discussed historical and contemporary Turkish society, including working class and minority struggles against reactionary and fascistic Turkish nationalism that emerged from the final disintegration of the old Ottoman Empire and the 1923 founding of the Republic of Turkey by General and later President for Life Mustafa Kemal Atatürk. This segment is part one of a longer interview which will be aired on a future program. Mehmet Bayram is a retired IT professional and writer, producer, and translator for the revolutionary site Sendika.org in Turkey. He has lived in the U.S. for decades, but travels frequently back to Turkey, his country of origin. Mehmet, thank you for speaking with me today. I must also welcome you back to Pacifica Radio and Capitalism, Race, and Democracy.
1: Thank you so much, Thomas, for giving me the time and for looking into this issue that's going on in Middle East and Turkey, most of all.
0: It does seem to be one of the neglected countries of late. But before we get into political issues in Turkey and geopolitical ones of the region, please give our listeners an overview of the present-day Republic of Turkey's economy and social demographics, i.e., key occupations, industries, and economic activities of the Turkish working class and peasantry, as well as its social, religious, and national groupings.
1: Yeah, well, Turkey today, foremost, we have to say that it's a NATO country. So it is dependent on imperialism. It has been done that way. And it has a population of like nearly 86 million people. And but from this 86 million people, we can say that 32 million is on payroll or wages. But when you put in the unemployed as well, that becomes like 35 million people. That is the working class.
0: Oh, yeah.
1: The unemployment is around 13 million. That's quite high. But remember that these are the figures that are given by the Turkish government. And so very, very unreliable. We'll come to that in a moment. But even giving those, we have to look at the three confederations, working class confederations, that dominate the organizational side of the working class. Now, number one is Turkish, then it is Hak-İş, and then it is DİSK. These are very important confederations in unionizing. Now, there are 17 million people who are eligible for union organizing, but come to look at it, only 2.5 million workers are organized. And that is also
0: what industries are they concentrated in?
1: They are mostly concentrated on service manufacturing and service industries and government. So when you look at this, the importance of these confederations come up. But let's start with Turkish. It is a what in Turkey we call the Yellow Union, which means they are sold out. Turkish was established in Turkey, but none other by AFL-CIO. When Turkey was developing in 1950s and trying with so-called bourgeois democracy, United States sent AFL-CIO to establish and model the new emerging confederations and unions to look like and be like the United States unions, business unions, and the government-controlled unions.
0: So this is you said the early 50s, yes?
1: That is correct.
0: So obviously anti-communism was in the forefront of the minds of the labor bureaucrats from the AFL-CIO, just as they had been active in post-war Europe, trying to split unions from away from communist leadership towards the so-called the Christian Democrats, depending on the country.
1: Exactly. That was the point, is that when and if the Turkey was going to have labor unions, they better establish them, you know, the United States and Turkish government better establish it before the workers did, so that it was very controlled. There's a very famous saying by the president of Turkey one day. He said, if we consider that communism would be best for this country, we would bring it first. So we would not let anybody in the working class to do anything. It is our task to do and control. So the Turkish was established that way. And it still is the most powerful union confederation in Turkey. And it has 32 unions under it. It's like an umbrella organization. And it has 1.27 million workers under its wings, which means that like about half of the working, you know, the unions are controlled by Turkish. Now, the second one is Hak İş. And this is a completely and directly controlled and is in the ownership of the government. It is a religious, you know, following the trend of the Turkish government, very religious organization, very pro-business, very pro-employer side. And they enjoy 828,000 workers underneath it. But let's not confuse ourselves, okay? These are not the workers who decided that Hak İş is their union. They are forced into this. Government forces them to go into it. Employers force them to go into it.
0: Are these mostly state employees?
1: No, not only the state employees, yes, they are, but also the private enterprise. There were many, many strikes. You see, in law, you can change your union if you want to in Turkish constitutional law. Yeah. But the minute the workers decided that Hak İş was selling them out, every you know agreement they were selling them out, so they decided that in mass that this is not the union. We are switching our union. Then the first thing they saw was the police force, the army force coming to the factories and beating the hell out of these workers, and the employers would be firing all of them, and so on and so forth. This happened everywhere in the country. So they are forced to stay and or to get into Hak İş. Now, the most important to me is the other confederation, DISK. In words, what it means is that it's the confederation of the revolutionary workers' unions.
0: Could this you spell those three confederations separately, starting with, is it Turkish, T-U-R?
1: Turkish, T-U-R-K-I-S.
0: Uh-huh.
1: Hak İş is H-A-K-I-S.
0: Uh-huh.
1: And this is D-I-S-K.
0: Okay.
1: Now, DISK was formed when the unions under Turkish in 1960s, early 60s, saw what Turkish was doing. It was a yellow union. So the most revolutionary part of this confederation split from Turkish and formed the Revolutionary Workers' Union Confederation. Now, we have to understand what happened in 1960s to have this confederation established. It was in 1960s, for the first time, the left was kind of allowed to organize, although being, you know, organizations in communist and socialist organizations was illegal. It would cost you prison terms, as it had been since its conception in 1923.
0: The parties were themselves illegal?
1: Well, yes, of course. You could not. It was a very famous law. Law 141 and 142 banned anybody from having, communist propaganda, communist organizations, communist parties. They were completely banned with severe punishments. Wow. So for the 60s, they were still around, but now there was an emerging working class. Emerging, I'm saying, because Turkish structure, the structure of the country was changing from a peasant-based country to a capitalist base. It was capitalist, but the economy was becoming more capitalistic, and this people migrating from the countryside to the cities was forming the new working class. So together with that, the left started to organize them. When I say the left, they are all illegal, by the way. They are under the underground, and this DISC was formed with that. And this showed itself in 1970 for the first time in mass, when there was a law being changed against the working class, and so they organized a general strike in Istanbul and surrounding areas. And this is the industrial heart of Turkey. Industry was there, Istanbul and the surrounding regions. So the entire region went on a general strike. The workers left their factories and started marching towards the city center, including the regions like 10 miles away. And those even who were not organized under this, who were not even unionized, shut down the factories, and they started marching towards Istanbul. And the police was not enough to stop them. The army had to come in, and even the army could not stop the workers from marching and taking over the Istanbul, the most industrious city, the heart of Turkey. And
2: this is when? The summer of 1970, roughly?
1: Exactly. Yes, June 15 and 16. And and the only way they could stop it was
2: reminiscent of May 68 in France.
1: Exactly.
2: In Italy, in the autumn of 69, it was called the Hot Autumn. So obviously, labor unions across Europe.
1: And they could not. I mean, there are many pictures. You can find it. The workers are defeating the army with their bayonets and everything, with stones and bricks in their hands. The army was retreating from this. But so the only way that they could stop this from taking over Istanbul was by force. They brought the head of DISC to the radios and TVs, and he had to beg the workers, please stop now. We've accomplished what we wanted. Let's be calm. Let's go back, and so on and so forth. So that's how, just to give you a history of DISC. But in 1980 coup, DISC was shut down. All its properties were confiscated, and they have not been given back. And DISC again emerged after 1990s, but it is under tremendous pressure and will not do anything like it did before. So this is the confederation, three confederations that we are talking about.
2: Or national groupings. How much of this is spread, is exclusively within the Turkish-speaking people of the Republic versus the Kurds, versus other minorities, Armenians, Greeks, whatever. And maybe you can talk a little bit about how the Republic has treated minorities since the fall of the empire to present day.
1: Well, it has not treated them very well, of course. The reason, first of all, is that we have to understand how Turkish Republic was formed. This is like the DNA of things to come. Turkish Republic was formed on a genocide, bloody genocide. Whatever you see in Turkey today is the result and the repercussions of that genocide that happened in 1915, the Armenian genocide. After that genocide, or during that, it was decided that a new country was going to be formed. Remember, we are still in the Ottoman Empire in 1950s. Mm-hmm. But the attacks, atrocities against minorities, Greeks, Armenians, and so on and so forth, was happening since 1890s, when the Ottoman Empire was about to fall anyway. Now, the new ideology that comes to this country is from Europe. It's a brand new thing. It's called nationalism, because Ottoman structure is not nationalist in that perspective. It has many, many ethnicities, many, many religions in that empire, and these are called millets. So they live along each other. There is a hierarchy, of course, and on top of the hierarchy are the Muslims. And but the new ideology is not allowing this. They believe that the fall of empire is because of non-Muslims. They striked us in the back, they knifed us, and they were, they are treason, everything. So
2: I mean, historians have argued that one of the geniuses of the Ottoman Empire was its tolerance of minorities. It, it taxed them, but did not require military service, things like that. And that's how it lasted as long as it did, though one could argue it was at the same time rotting from within, as you're implying.
1: Exactly.
2: So this internationalism of the empire was superseded by a Turkish nationalism, you're saying?
1: That is correct.
2: Yeah.
1: It was a change. Although Turkey did use minorities off and on in military operations when it needed.
2: Okay.
1: And the most important thing is that the taxation. They taxed them to heaven on earth. I mean, if Turks and Muslims were giving one tax per year, let's say, the non-Muslims were giving 3-4 extra taxes on top of it. So that way they were controlled. But with the new ideology of nationalism, but remember, this nationalism starts with Islam versus non-Islam. But during the Armenian genocide, it changes to its, core of ethnic nationalism, Turkish. So the new establishment of the country, the new Turkish Republic, establishes with the goals of one leader, one flag, one religion, one ethnicity, one Führer, one leader, and one language. So it means that all the rest was to go. And they
2: Ataturk was often called the father, wasn't he? The father.
1: Yes, he is still being called the father. But
2: yeah.
1: Remember the book written about 10 years ago, comparing Hitler and Ataturk. And Hitler there praises Ataturk for everything. And he says, me and Mussolini, we are the students of Ataturk. Whatever we have learned from Ataturk. So that gives you a perspective of who Mustafa Kemal Atatürk was and the new republic that it established. So with this, you were asking about the minorities. First of all, there are no religious minorities that are left outside of Islam to be even considered, significant. But once the change of that nationalism from religious national, because we have to say this, in the massacre and this genocide of the Kurds, the Assyrians, the Greeks, and everything, Kurds were together with the Turks participating in the genocide. Why? Because they were considered Muslim. They were considered within Islam as well. So we were all brothers and, everything was okay within us. But once the republic was established, Kurds also understood that, hey, this was also against them, because everything that was promised to them, nothing was given. And that's why we had many, many massacres of Kurds occurring after the Turkish Republic, because they kept on asking, you promised us. They were given, they could rule their own country. Even in the maps, it was written Kurdistan. Now try to do this in Turkey today, or even, after, during Atatürk, you would be hanged. Okay, so this is the conditions that Turkey was established in. And so now the Kurds are from 19 to 25% of the population, and the problem is that they have no rights whatsoever. And they have been fighting for this because, first of all, Turkey for long years even did not even recognize the word Kurd. I know I was raised even hearing the word Kurd, and you had to look around. If anybody was around hearing you, you would go to prison. That word was illegal, banned, nothing. It was dirty. It was this, that. You could not pronounce it in family gatherings. You could not pronounce it to your friends.
2: So obviously no Kurdish is taught in schools. It's not recognized as a language. The people themselves are just deemed to be Turkish, right?
1: Exactly. Well, you know, even the army propaganda brochures had to explain because you have 25% of your population speaking Kurdish. How do you explain it? So they say the official army propaganda says that there are no Kurds, but they are Turks. And they used to live on the mountains covered with snow. And in the snowy mountains, when you walk, your feet makes the sound Kurd, Kurd, Kurd. And that's why these Turks have been labeled Kurds. This is the official explanation of Kurds.
2: Didn't they use the term mountain Turks as well?
1: Oh, yes. Exactly.
2: Yeah,
1: mountain
2: I've heard
1: Turks.
2: That. Yeah.
1: Yes.
0: That was part one of an interview with Turkish leftist Mehmet Bayram by CRD's Thomas O'Rourke. More of this interview will be aired on a future program. Some of Mehmet Bayram's work can be found at sendika.org, a Turkish language site with English translation available.

0: That was Internacional, the International, sung in Turkish. You're listening to Pacifica's Capitalism, Race, and Democracy. I'm your host, Thomas O'Rourke. Germany suffered an unprecedented diplomatic defeat at the UN General Assembly when it failed to secure a non-permanent seat on the UN Security Council for the 2027-28 term. In a June 3rd vote, Berlin received only 104 votes, falling far short of the required two-thirds majority, and was outvoted by Portugal and Austria, which secured the two available Western European seats. German historian Tarek Cyril Amar and host of Syriana Analysis Kevork Almasian discuss.
1: Why do you think the world voted against Germany? I think this is the question that we should ask. What has Germany, the German officials, have done in the past 2 years, which created a public opinion among the international community in the UN General Assembly to not allow Germany to become a non-permanent General Assembly UN Security Council member?
2: It's sensational. It's not that the seat as a non-permanent member gives you that much power, but not to make it for a country like Germany through this vote is sensational. That's a sensational defeat. It's very unusual. They have been thoroughly humiliated in the presence of the foreign minister of Germany, Johann Badefuhl. Now, what has Germany done to deserve this? Well, everything. So the single most important factor is, of course, complicity in the Gaza genocide, right? And various other, all other Israeli crimes up leading up to Iran and Lebanon and what they did in Syria. Germany has always been on their side, massively. Not in a sneaky way, not in an ashamed way, but like really proudly on their side. When South Africa, thank God, launched the process at the International Court of Justice against Israel because of genocide, and people have to understand that is still going on. That is still going on, of course. The Germans voluntarily, because they felt like it, stepped up to support Israel. That's just one incident. They have delivered weapons to Israel. They are the second most important, or the second biggest, deliverer of arms and munitions and weapons in general to Israel after the US. That's Germany, actually. They have ramped up cooperations with Israel right through the genocide, including on weapons and AI. We could give details, but it's all there. The Germans have shamelessly, not the Germans, but Germany as a country, under governments from different political parties, so this has been, as the Americans would say, bipartisan, have shamelessly supported Israel while Israel is genociding, and then some. That's reason number one. They have also, of course, inside Germany, and I've been targeted that way, by the way. I'm defending myself with the help of a lawyer, but I know this a little bit from inside by now. They have targeted everyone who's spoken up in the mildest manner on the side of the Palestinians, trying to smear those people, including me, as anti-Semites. I mean, everybody who reads my book will understand that doesn't make any sense at all, but hey, whatsoever. The Germans have gone so far that German police, German prosecutors, German judges, I'm not Jewish, but they've gone after Jews. They've gone after Jews. Non-Jewish Germans have dared go after Jews because those Jews, as I mentioned before, are among those who stand up against Israel crimes. So you got to get this into your head, right? A German policeman going after a Jew in Berlin because the German knows better than the Jew what the consequences of the Holocaust, which the Germans have committed against the Jews, should be. Wow! That's what's happening in this country. And of course, I'm not saying everybody who's in the General Assembly knows all of this, but there has been enough to understand a lot. In general, also, beyond Israel, Gaza, Palestine, and so on, there also is a general all-purpose arrogance. I mean, we all remember how exactly the same Annalena Baerbock was traveling when she was German foreign minister to China and trying to lecture them. I mean, there's this wonderful picture of Wang Yi talking to her, or trying to talk to her. I guess it's horrifically difficult to talk to this person. And he talks to the camera. I've mentioned this before. If you know Wang Yi, you know he's an incredibly professional, self-possessed man. It's an incredible experience. But he looks at the camera, and you can see he's stunned. He's encountered Baerbock. And he's just like, oh, my God. He just can't grasp it anymore, right? So we have a record as a country of breathtaking arrogance. We are actually in decline. We are in decline massively, economically, politically, and so on. Culturally, I would say, very much as a German, we are in decline, educationally, across the board. And we stride across the world as if we had to teach lessons to everybody and on everything. Why we side with a genocidal Israel to the hilt? And even in his speech, Vadefuhl was making this insane statement. He's made it before, but he repeated it. He dared repeat this at the UN General Assembly. He literally argued that certain states don't have a right to international law. Mm-hmm. And he meant Iran, of course, not Israel. He meant Iran. So his argument was, if I, Johann Vadefuhl, think that you, Iran, have been bad, then you don't have any claims under international law anymore. Everybody who's not a total brain-dead zombie understands that that claim is absurd, completely absurd. If every state were allowed to point at every other state and say, oh, you are not a good state, therefore international law doesn't apply to you, well, why do we have international law?
1: Yeah.
2: What sort of brain do you have to dare make such a claim and to make it in public? This is our foreign minister now. He's as incompetent, dramatically incompetent, as Annalena Baerbock was. So the general point behind this is not only are we arrogant, not only are we siding with genociders, which precisely because of our history, we should not. Not only are we using the genocide, the biggest genocide, we've committed more than one, the biggest genocide that we Germans have committed, namely the Holocaust, to hide behind it so that we can support another genocide, namely the Israeli genocide of the Palestinians. Not only do we do all of that stuff, we also come across as idiots. Wow, what a package. What a package.
0: That was German historian Tarek Cyril Amar speaking to host of Syriana Analysis, Kevork Almashian. And that concludes today's edition of Capitalism, Race, and Democracy. We thank all of Pacifica's sister stations and affiliates that contribute to the production of this show. Today's program was produced by the Capitalism, Race, and Democracy Collective, with contributions from Steve Zeltzer, Anne Garrison, Polina Vasiliev, and myself, Thomas O'Rourke. 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I've been your host, Thomas O'Rourke. Thanks for listening.

0: Welcome to the Commonwealth Club of California radio show. I'm Gloria Duffy, co-president and co-CEO of the club, a nonprofit, nonpartisan public forum that presents a wide range of thought leaders on important issues of the day. On today's program, we're discussing some of the latest thinking and arguments about dealing with crime. Jennifer Doliak is the Executive Vice President of Criminal Justice at Arnold Ventures, and she's the author of The Science of Second Chances, A Revolution in Criminal Justice. As someone who studies the economics of crime and discrimination, she's examined DNA databases that increase the likelihood of catching repeat offenders, leniency programs for first-time defendants, and other strategies aimed at decreasing both crime and incarceration. Despite the endless heated arguments in our country over these issues, Doliak says she's not only hopeful, but actually optimistic that we can make the entire system better. We invited her to talk to us and make her case. Doliak is in conversation today with Lodoris Cordell, a retired Superior Court judge in California, and the author of Her Honor, My Life on the Bench, What Works, What's Broken, and How to Change It. Today's program is supported by the Ken and Jacqueline Broad Family Fund. Now let's join Jennifer Doliak and Lodoris Cordell.
1: All right. Feeling good?
2: Let's do it.
1: Okay. All right. Thank you all for being here. And welcome to, and you've asked me to call you Jen?
2: Yes.
1: Okay, great. All right, so I'm going to start our conversation with a disclaimer. I am not a social scientist. I am not an economist. I have no background and no expertise in these fields. So why am I interviewing a social scientist and an economist? Because the club asked me to. And also because I'm always interested in talking to people who have opinions about our criminal legal system. That being said, if there are any of you here in the audience who do have an expertise in economics and or in social science, I hope that you will weigh in with your questions just by writing on the cards that are there by your seats. But this does not mean that I don't have questions for you, Jen. I have plenty of them. So let's get started. Mm-hmm. So how did you come to focus your work or at least this book, on the criminal legal system? I got involved as a result of growing up primarily in a Black community and bearing witness to how the criminal legal system can wreak havoc on the lives of poor people, Black people, brown people. My parents were community activists who instilled in me a drive to address some of the ills in the criminal legal system. And the great majority of the cases over which I presided were in juvenile criminal cases and adult cases. So what is your motivation?
2: Yeah, I loved economics. I went to graduate school because I was 22, living in D.C., loved public policy, loved the idea that policy can make people's

0: I'd study education or something else. And a lot of graduate school programming for PhD students in econ really is hunting around for interesting natural experiments. So I read a newspaper article about law enforcement DNA databases. And the point of the article was that, you know, you have all this variation in state, across states in the United States, about which categories of offenders are required to provide DNA to their state DNA database, a system where you have people convicted of the exact same offense in different states, and one goes in the database and the other person doesn't. And the point of the article was, isn't this really arbitrary and ridiculous that the laws are so different across places? And that might be true, but it's really great for research. And so I read that article as a researcher and thought, jackpot, right? Like, this is a great natural experiment to figure out what's the impact of these DNA databases on criminal behavior. So that became my dissertation. And the further down that road I went, it was just really clear that there are so many interesting and important problems in this space where the economic toolkit can shed some really useful light. And so here I am many years later.
1: So I do want you to know, I call it the criminal legal system. I don't call it a criminal justice system because I think there's so many things that are broken, but it's a work in progress. So when we get to where we should be, then I'll call it a criminal justice system. That's just me.
0: Uh-huh.
1: All right. Okay. So based on that thesis you wrote, then it's like, okay, I want to learn what more and more about what's going on in this criminal legal system.
0: Yeah.
1: Okay.
0: Exactly.
1: You describe yourself as a social scientist who, and I'm quoting from your book, focuses on designing studies that measure impacts using actual data. You also describe your work as, and I'm quoting, helping communities test their ideas as if we're scientists in a lab. And finally, you wrote, I want to offer a different perspective based on economics instead of personal values. So, what exactly is your scientific economic approach, and how do you define personal values? So it's a compound question.
0: Yeah, I think, let me take the first part first. So what does the economics lens bring to this? One part is the set of theories that economists have about the world. And so, you know, every set of social scientists, sociologists, political scientists, economists have a different theoretical lens that they view problems through. Economist lens is that everyone is choosing or making choices every day in a way that will maximize their own happiness, right? Like they're doing the best, we're all doing the best we can given the constraints that we have and the options available to us. And we all respond to incentives. We all respond to, you know, costs and benefits of different available options. And so if you want to change someone's behavior, you should change the costs and benefits that are associated with some choice. So that's the theoretical lens. And it turns out there are just a lot of misaligned incentives throughout the criminal justice system. And so having that lens through which to look at the system, I think can reveal new hypotheses about how to solve the problems we see. The second piece of what the economic toolkit brings is this real obsession with distinguishing correlation from causation. And, you know, other social scientists use this toolkit too, but we basically can't publish anything that doesn't use this. And so economists really developed this toolkit to be able I think a lot of us are familiar with the FDA. If you need to do randomized trials to test new drugs, right, in the medical field. And so the ideal scenario, if we want to test whether a program works or policy works, is you run a randomized trial. That's not possible in a lot of the real world scenarios. We can't actually randomize who goes to prison, for instance. But we'd like to know what the impact of prison is. And so economists have developed a toolkit that enables us to find real-world scenarios that sort people as if at random into these treatment and control groups, again, as if they were that, you know, the treatment and control group in that ideal lab experiment. And so that toolkit is really powerful and enables us to measure the real-world impact of policies and programs that we'd like to know, you know, whether they work and how much they work. So that's a big piece economists are bringing to the table. And then the third piece is, partly because we're so good at measuring those costs and benefits of different things or the real world impact of these different policies and programs, we can do really detailed cost-benefit analyses that inform policymakers who are trying to allocate scarce resources.

0: resources, right? The reality is we can't do everything we'd like to do. There's limited time, limited bandwidth, limited money. We have to make trade-offs. We have to decide, you know, we're going to spend the marginal dollar on this instead of this. How do we make those choices when everything sounds great? And so being able to think through and looking at that, the data and evidence based on those experiments that we've run, see, okay, well, the ROI, the return on investment is bigger over here than over here. That can help guide policy choices. So that's the economics lens that I'm trying to bring to these questions. Now, the personal values question. I mean, I think a lot of conversations in the criminal justice space tend to be around what rights should people have? What should our goals be? And that tends to be, you know, that's really based on differences in preferences, differences in personal values. I have nothing special to say about that. I have my own preferences. I have my own personal values. They're no more special or they're no more special or valuable than yours are or anyone else's in this room. That's not the train. That's not the special thing I'm bringing to this conversation. And we need those people. We need people. In many ways, this is what lawyers are trained to do, right? Think about constitutional freedoms and constitutional rights and what do people deserve. And that's a really important part of this conversation. But we also need to know what works. What's the impact of our policies and programs? And if our goal is to implement a reentry program to help people find jobs, does it actually do that? Like, how much does it actually move the needle? And is it better or worse than some alternative program we could have implemented? And so there are empirical questions that we need answers to. And that those are the types of questions that the skill set I have is valuable for answering, where lawyers have less to say.
1: Interesting. So the basis for all of your studies is your utilization of what you call, and not just you, mm-hmm. this is in the field, natural experiments.
0: Yeah.
1: Right? So what are natural experiments?
0: Yeah. So they are these real-world scenarios that divide people or places up into treatment and comparison groups as if at random. So we're really, and there are a few, I'd say, standard research designs that people use that I can talk through. But basically, you know, this is, to me, the fun part of the job as a researcher, as an economist, is finding these natural experiments. It's almost like a scavenger hunt, like looking, you know, reading through or talking to people in the real world and saying, like, well, how exactly do you choose who's coming into your program? Do you have a wait list, right? Are you, when you're interviewing someone, what are you looking for? When you're sitting on the bench and deciding a case, like what determines which cases you hear and how do you decide which outcomes that person's going to get? That all, we're always looking for specific factors that can trigger ideas about, ooh, is there some variation there that seems like there's some randomness in the process that we can take advantage of. So for instance, there are situations where you can have, as I said before, we'd love to know what the impact of prison sentences is on people's outcomes, but we can't randomly assign people to go to prison or not. But we do all the time randomize cases to different judges. And different judges have different preferences and professional judgment.
1: Really?
0: You would know better than I do. Presumably you and your colleagues might have disagreed sometimes about, or, you know, if you have very similar cases, might have made different decisions in those cases. And that means that you effectively have randomization to different outcomes for at least the set of cases where you would disagree. And so that is the kind of scenario in the real world that can give someone like me traction on being able to distinguish, well, what is the effect of prison? If someone gets lucky and gets a more lenient judge, and as a result is less likely to go to prison, and someone else gets unlucky and gets a harsh judge, and as a result is more likely to go in prison, we can then follow those two people over time, see what happens to them, and be more confident that really the only difference between those two people is that luck of the draw that they got the lenient or harsh judge. There wasn't something different about their cases that we just couldn't see in the data that could explain their different outcomes.
1: Okay, so, but the personal values of the judges,
0: yep,
1: come into play.
0: Absolutely.
1: Into how we decide cases, right?
0: Absolutely, yeah.
1: All right, so you used a phrase, and you use it in your book, where you describe natural experiments, and I'm quoting from you, with identical people charged with the same crime. So here's my question, again, is not as an economist. Yeah. People aren't identical. People are inherently different. Even identical twins are different. Mm-hmm. So people have different upbringings, mm-hmm. right? Different values, different life experiences, different motivations. Mm-hmm. And just because you just mentioned this, crimes have the same label, it doesn't mean that the crimes are the same.
0: Yeah.
1: Right? So a trespass into a synagogue is different from a trespass into an abandoned construction site, mm-hmm. for example. Mm-hmm. So what, and the motivations, you know, like shoplifting for food because you're hungry,
0: yeah.
1: versus shoplifting, same label, same crime, at Macy's because you just feel like taking a sweater.
0: Yeah.
1: All right. So mm-hmm. talk to me about that. Why?
0: Yeah.
1: What's this identical?
0: So this is exactly why these natural experiments are so important. Because when you look in the data, a different way to do this is to just go into the data and say, okay, we're going to compare people who look identical based on everything we can see. They're charged with shoplifting. They're the same age. They're the same race. They live in the same neighborhood. And this person got 2 years in prison, and this person, their case was dismissed. And we'll just say, that's just luck of the draw. That's the natural experiment. We'll compare them over time. But as you said, there are probably some other differences between those people and those cases that the judge saw that maybe I, as the researcher, can't see in the data. The person whose case was dropped was hungry, and that's why they stole the food, or they seemed really remorseful. And so this is why finding these experiments in the real world to sort cases in a way that is as if we had a coin that we flipped, it gives us more confidence that there isn't something that we can't see about the cases. But then the other answer to your question really is we're looking at the kinds of studies that I and other economists are doing are looking at lots of data. We're not looking at an individual case and saying, like, this one person wound up in prison because they got lucky or they got the lenient judge. It's, you know, we can't tell in that one individual case. But when you have a large number of cases and aggregate them, on average, we can say across the two groups, we're going to say that these two groups of people, there's no reason to think that they're any different in any way on average across the group.
1: So we're talking larger numbers.
0: Larger numbers, right.
1: So when you use identical, mm-hmm. what you're saying is they're in a particular category?
0: Yeah. I think in identical in ways that, I mean, the key piece is we want to follow people over time and see what happens to them. So if what we're interested in is what's the impact of this treatment, going to prison, this reentry program, going to school, whatever it is, what's the impact on their likelihood of reoffending? Then what we really want to know is, would those people that we've sorted into these treatment and control groups, would they have the same outcomes? Would their risk of reoffending be equivalent mm-hmm. if not for the treatment, if the fact that this treatment group wasn't in this program? So really the identical piece really means, are they on the same trajectory for that outcome measure that we really care about?
1: So you are, I'm calling you this, and I think you are a leader in this fairly new movement of economists. And I think it really has kind of taken off since maybe 2010, mm-hmm. all right? And this group, this movement of economists are weighing in on public policy in a variety mm-hmm. of areas. This movement has generated, especially I think in the criminal legal system, a lot of controversy. And it's pretty heated
0: yeah.
1: controversy. And you write about this.
0: Yeah.
1: In the first chapter of the book and somewhat throughout. What is it that you and your fellow economists are doing that, in your words, this is from the book, is ruffling many feathers, and whose feathers in particular?
0: I think there are, well, some of the controversy comes from an interest in testing what is working in the real world without a preconceived notion or an ideological prior that we want evidence that's going to support one side or the other. So part of it is, you know, not being interested in whether the blue team liked this policy, so we're going to find evidence that this policy worked because we're on the blue team versus the red team. So part of it is just like using the scientific method to say whether something's effective or not. Some of it is that economists have developed this toolkit that I'm describing. We're really obsessed with finding these natural experiments to distinguish correlation from causation. And that is, in the grand scheme of research, a relatively new toolkit that other fields are not using. There are a lot of researchers in this space that are not using. And I think those researchers have become very comfortable and things have been going very well for them. And people, you know, hear them and listen to their opinions and their conclusions about research and what works. And I think, frankly, a lot of times they're getting it wrong. And that's not helping people on the ground, right? Policies that don't work don't help people. And so it's really important to me that we use the most rigorous methods we can to test what's working. I think we owe it to the communities that where there's violence, where there are people who are in the system, and we are all better off if they leave the system better than they came in. And right now, I mean, I think we're in a situation right now where, like, I'm not sure there's anyone who thinks our criminal justice system is working great, right? Clearly, like, the status quo is not acceptable. We all have different ideas about what could be more effective. There are lots of people who are happy to just have those arguments on Twitter. And I'd rather go look at the data and go test things in the real world and see what works. But doing it in a way where we're using these really rigorous methods that we can have a lot of confidence in. And a lot of the research that's out there does not meet the bar that I and my fellow economists have set. So yeah, I think the ruffling of feathers is sometimes, you know, me or one of my colleagues writing a paper saying this really popular policy does not work. And maybe it actually is making things worse and bringing that bad news to the policy conversation. And sometimes it's, you know, we're the ones who are saying that research that you are promoting right now actually isn't that good. And we can't make the conclusion that you're drawing from it. So yeah, I think part of it is just being willing to stand up and say the unpopular thing.
1: So when you talk about the red team or blue team, mm-hmm. when you go in, are you on any team?
0: I actually love it when people can't tell what my politics are. Mm-hmm. I try very hard. I don't view it as my role to say what someone's goals should be. I view it as my training as an economist is to ask you what your goals are. What is the outcome you're trying to change? What are the constraints you're operating within? And then my job, what I am really good at, is helping you optimize all the inputs to maximize whatever that goal is you're trying to reach. And I have nothing to say about what that goal should be, whether it's reducing racial disparities or reducing incarceration or reducing crime. That's up to you. I lead the criminal justice program at Arnold Ventures, which is a philanthropy focused on evidence-based policy. And I tell my team all the time, like, our job is to be the stewards of the evidence. We're the lobby out there. We invest a lot in more and better research, but then we have a policy and advocacy team that goes out and works with mostly state lawmakers. That's where most criminal justice policy happens. And we're the lobby out there arguing for evidence-based policy. And sometimes the policies we're pushing will align with what the left favors, and sometimes the policies we're pushing align with what the right favors. I think we're actually lucky in this moment that a lot of the evidence-based policies that exist, the types of policies that academics who work in this space know about, you don't see those mentioned on cable news much. So they're not really tied to any team. And so that's a lot of great opportunity.
1: Well, let's talk about some specific things. So The first subject in your book I found very interesting. You started talking about it a little bit a few minutes ago.
0: Yeah.
1: The first study is where you weighed in on DNA databases. Mm-hmm. And as you noted in your book, 31 states collect DNA samples from, I'm not sure if it's everyone convicted of felonies. I'm not sure if it's arrested.
0: Every state at this point collects DNA from people convicted of felonies. So it's the arrest that where there's,
1: right.
0: differences.
1: So you took a look at the use of these DNA databases. Mm-hmm. And the reason we have them, I mean, the thing that popped up in my mind right away was, sure, so that if somebody reoffends, mm-hmm. we see if their DNA is in the database and we catch them.
0: Yeah.
1: All right?
0: Right.
1: So you took a look at the use of these and recommended expanding DNA databases. So how did you come to this conclusion?
0: Yeah.
1: Tell us everything.
0: This is one of those cool natural experiments. So the way that DNA databases are expanded. So they're governed at the state level in the U.S. And, you know, a lot of countries around the world have these now too. If California wanted to expand its DNA database, they would pass a law saying this new category of people probably arrested or charged with certain crimes are required to add a DNA sample as of this date. And that sets up a scenario where anyone charged with that crime, that date or later, goes in the database. And anyone charged with the exact same crime the day before or earlier does not. And so you can see these people who are charged with, again, that exact same crime, even one day apart. There's nothing else different about them, again, on average, across the groups. Everything about their experience of the criminal justice system is the same. Their sentences are going to be the same, all of that. But one person's in the database, so now the likelihood that they will get caught if they reoffend is much higher. And one person does not go in the database. And we can compare those two people over time, or the groups of people who are charged on either side of that.
1: And I mean, so race doesn't come into play in this.
0: Race doesn't come into play. Right. So on average across this threshold, this effective date, you should have the same percentage of people are white, same percentage of people are black. There's no reason that the thing that the economist would want to check is, well, maybe the criminals knew, maybe people who are committing crimes or maybe the prosecutors knew when they were charging and they made sure that they waited to charge people after the database goes into effect. And so, but in practice, that just doesn't happen. People aren't quite that strategic. So on average, the people who were charged on either side of this effective date are identical, again, in average terms. You can follow them over time and see what happens to their likelihood of reoffending. And I've done research now in the US and in Denmark, where we have much better data because Denmark has amazing administrative data. In the Denmark case, which is closer to the policy frontier in the US, they added anyone charged with the equivalent of a felony.
1: Charged,
0: not convicted. So using that natural experiment, found that people who are just barely in the database because of that effective date are 42% less likely to come back with new charges in the future. That's a really big drop in future criminal justice involvement and is in line with the U.S. evidence. It's noisier. There are a bunch of reasons it could be a smaller effect. Was smaller. It was on the order of like 15-20% drop. In the Danish case, it was actually especially interesting that we found the biggest effects for younger people. So people who were, in general, we were looking at 18 to 30-year-old men. That's the group that's most criminally active in most places. So that's the group that where you'd expect to see the biggest effect if you're trying to reduce crime. And then within that, we kind of split it as like the younger group and the older group within that relatively young group. People ages 18 to 24 were just dramatically, that most of the effect was really driven by them. They were really dramatically less likely to reoffend going forward. We could also link, because it's Denmark, we could look at employment, education. What else are they doing? They're more likely to have jobs now. They're more likely to be in school. And so we can see like this change in the incentives, making it clear that you are now much more likely to get caught if you continue down this road that you're on, was the incentive that people needed to, or a wake-up call or something.
1: That was the deterrent.
0: That was the deterrent. It had that deterrent effect, and people changed course. Now, this is in line with, so, you know, these are two studies. You know, you might say, well, we'd want to see, you know, a whole bunch more. This is in line with a whole bunch of other evidence we have that increasing the probability of getting caught has a much bigger deterrent effect than increasing the severity of sentences, or, you know, the length of sentences. And a big part of the reason here is that most people who are on the margin of committing crime just aren't thinking very far ahead. So, you know, it's a reasonable idea that if we want to deter crime, again, yeah, I'm an economist, you change the cost of benefits, right? So one way to increase the cost of committing crime is make sentences longer. And that is still our sort of default policy choice in the US, is if we're worried about crime in a community, make sentences longer. The problem is that people aren't thinking that far ahead. Prison's really expensive. So putting people in prison for a really long time, you're not getting the deterrent effect on the front end. You're not changing people's behavior today. Most people age out of crime really quickly. So you're just locking people up for a really long time, and there's not really a public safety benefit to that. But what does change behavior is consistent, reliable, swift, certain consequences for criminal behavior. And so you can get that through putting more police on the streets. You can get that through having cameras around. You can get that through DNA databases. And so I think this is really interesting. This is the type of policy that isn't assigned to red team or blue team, right? There's a lot of, it's really interesting we're finding that there's a lot of bipartisan interest. And it's like, we can try to reduce crime by shifting our focus from making sentences longer to solving more crimes faster. That helps communities. It has this big deterrent effect we see in the data. And it's also a lot cheaper.
2: 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Now, back to our program.
1: Okay, so I'm going to, again, I'm not an economist, but I'm going to ask you this. You have a sentence in the book early on. It says, you wrote, DNA databases seem pretty benign. And so I want to ask you this, but are they really?
0: Yeah.
1: There are cases of lab techs who make mistakes to determine that the DNA match was there when it wasn't. There's a concern, I think, about creating a genetic kind of dragnet where you look at familial DNA. Other people get pulled in who have nothing to do with the criminal behavior. And then I brought it up earlier, but racial disparities in incarceration means that there is a disproportionate collection of African-American men in these DNA databases, and they're stored in federal and in state databases. And one last thing I want to bring up, I found this fairly recent 2013 U.S. Supreme Court case, and it was Scalia wrote a scathing dissent, and strangely, he was joined by three liberal jurists, Sotomayor, Kagan, and at the time, Bader Ginsburg. Mm. And he warned in this case, and this is a quote from Scalia, with the three joining him in the dissent. Uh-huh. He writes, your DNA can be taken and entered into a national DNA database if you are ever arrested, rightly or wrongly, and for whatever reason. And he was saying this is not a good thing to have all this. So you have any thoughts about that?
0: I do. This is presumably Marilyn V. King case.
1: It is Marilyn V. King.
0: So this is the big case that you know, the other justices decided that it was okay, it was constitutional to take DNA at arrest.
1: And it was a rape case, if I'm not mistaken.
0: Yes, I think that sounds right. Yeah.
1: And they found a second case based upon the DNA.
0: Yeah. Yeah. So you can use the DNA database to either link cases or link offenders to the cases. Right. And so the reason that the other justices decided the way they did is they viewed DNA as a means of identification, not a part of the punishment, essentially. And so we take fingerprints from everybody now. We don't expunge the fingerprints after the case is dismissed or after they finish their sentence. That is in a national database that can be compared to crime scene evidence. And so if you think of, and I do think of DNA as being just a better fingerprint, a more accurate fingerprint, a fingerprint that's more useful because it is more difficult to avoid leaving DNA at a crime scene than it is to avoid leaving fingerprints at a crime scene, then as a means of identification, we should be treating this the way fingerprints are. Now, in this context, we think about costs and benefits to policies. There are huge public benefits to DNA databases. The financial cost of DNA databases is pretty small. So purely financial terms is a clear win. But as you're highlighting here, like the cost that we should be considering for this tool and frankly, a whole lot of tools that can increase the probability of getting caught is the potential privacy cost, right? And so cameras, AI is going to open up a whole lot of new tools that are available to us. So we need to have a way to think through, okay, what are the privacy costs in this case? And are there any ways to mitigate that privacy cost? Alongside, can we measure what the benefits are? And then we can have an informed conversation. So in this case, with DNA databases, I think people are used to thinking of, you know, you can take your own saliva swab, send it into 23andMe, and you can see all this interesting information about yourself and family connections and all of that. That's not what law enforcement DNA databases are doing. So they are looking at specific sections of your DNA, then specifically looking at non-coding sections, and this is where I am not a geneticist, and it's going to become really clear really quickly, but basically there are like repeating sections of your DNA on those non-coding pieces. So what the DNA database is doing and basically coming up with a unique identifier for you is it just counts the number of repeats there. That varies a lot person to person. So if you look at enough of those different places, count up the number of repeats across all these different sections, you come up with a string of numbers. That string of numbers, I think of, it's very similar in some ways to a social security number, where the individual numbers don't mean anything, but together they uniquely identify you. And so that string of numbers is what's uploaded to the database. And that is what, and it's only useful for matching to other DNA. There are people who work in this space who print that string of numbers on their business card. They hand it out to people just as evidence, like, this, you can't do anything with this, right? This isn't actually, there's no way you can use this information to tell anything useful about
1: me. So somebody hacked in.
0: It doesn't matter. It's not there's nothing in there. You can't decipher that in some way to say what your health is like or anything about that. It's really just the string of numbers that it enables you to match to DNA from crime scenes. Now, that is different from, in many states have been, and now they're not anymore because there's new technology, and I'll get to that in a moment, but looking at partial matches of DNA that could link to a family member. And so that has been used in states, and states have passed laws about the regulating this use because it can seem, that can feel more invasive, right? And that is like, it's just another layer to the privacy cost. But you can use it in really extreme cases. So if you have a particularly terrible murder or serial rapist or something like that, you want to have that option, and maybe you're willing to accept a bit more invasion of privacy in order to catch this person. Now, there are big advances now in DNA, and there are private labs out there using what's called forensic genetic genealogy, that where they are analyzing more of your genome to be able to build out the family tree and make connections outside of law enforcement DNA databases. Law enforcement also is using this in specific cases where these are violent crimes. It's important to the community to solve them. And so maybe we're willing then to accept a bit more invasion of privacy there. I think this is the conversation we're going to need to have going forward and get comfortable having. And I think it's just really important to recognize there are huge public safety benefits on the table here. And it's completely understandable if some communities see that and hear about some of these new tools or facial recognition or drones as first responders or any of these other new things that we can do now and say, nope, not worth it. Like, that's a perfectly acceptable conclusion for a community to reach. I just want to have the informed conversation and want everyone to know kind of what we're leaving on the table.
1: I have received so many questions. I have to put these in, but I want to go to one topic before I get to questions, and that's leniency.
0: Yeah.
1: All right. You have a chapter called Air Toward Leniency, mm-hmm. And it's a word that you do not hear prosecutors, at least many of them, utter. And it's a word that people who consider themselves tough on crime, you're not going to hear them talking about leniency. Mm-hmm. So when you look at how the criminal legal system deals with people prosecuted for, this is what you did, you look for at people prosecuted for nonviolent low-level crimes. Mm-hmm. So first of all, tell us, what are nonviolent low-level crimes and what you looked at,
0: yeah,
1: and where you come out with leniency?
0: Yeah. This is a place where the data really changed my mind about the policy and the impact of the policy. So I was working with two amazing research colleagues looking at the impacts of deciding to either arraign or not arraign, so move the case forward or not, in that very first hearing that somebody has after they're arrested for a nonviolent misdemeanor. So these are things like shoplifting, trespassing, drug possession, like the low-level stuff where there typically isn't misdemeanors, okay, right? And we were interested in this question of, once someone's arrested and is in court, basically what should we do, right? Should we throw the book at them? There is a camp that would say, if you know, this is, in some ways, it's one version of broken windows, right? We should not only increase the likelihood that you're caught for this low-level stuff, but we should make sure there are really severe consequences for those offenses. And if you don't do that, then that's just going to embolden people if there are no consequences for shoplifting or drug possession. And then the other side is a position that's been popularized by more progressive prosecutors over the last decade, saying for a lot of people, you're just kind of criminalizing poverty, and giving people a criminal record for these offenses just pulls them further into the system and you're doing more harm than good. And okay, those are very different views and hypotheses about what could happen if we decide to move a case forward and
1: so
0: prosecute.
1: So I'm going to jump in because this subject could not be more timely here in San Francisco.
0: Okay.
1: You wrote in your book, In 2023, police in San Francisco began cracking down on public drug use, arresting more than 1,700 people between May and December. So that was during the current San Francisco DA's tenure. She's still the DA, all right? So here, the DA actions, she's now prosecuting, filing charges, prosecuting low-level offenses, and it's caused a crisis in the public defender's office. So the most recently, a judge has held the public defender in contempt of court for refusing to represent people coming in because they say we just don't have enough people to represent them. So this could not be more timely than right now. So sorry to interrupt, but continue now. So what
0: So I want to come back to this because this is, I mean, now that we're having policy conversations based on the research, this question of like, how do we actually just help our courts function is a driving factor here. So basically the way that we approach this as researchers, again, hunting for natural experiments, it turns out that the way, so this is the huge bulk of cases that go through many courts. There's just a ton of these cases every day. And so you need to keep them moving. It's kind of the grunt work of the court system, these low-level offenses. And so you have this arraignment courtroom where they're all heard and just whichever prosecutor is assigned to that arraignment room that day, like that's the prosecutor who's making the decision in the 2 to 3 minutes they have to decide. Are we moving this case forward or are we going to drop it? So that means you essentially have it's as if random assignment to different prosecutors, the individual cases. So some defendants are going to get lucky and their case is going to be in that courtroom on a day with a more lenient prosecutor who's more inclined to just drop the case. And some defendants are going to get unlucky and they're going to get a more harsh prosecutor who is determined to make sure that there are consequences here. And we can then follow people over time and see, okay, if you're one of the cases that got dismissed because you got lucky versus you're a case that moved forward because you got unlucky and got the more harsh prosecutor, what happens to you over time? We found that those where the case, because of the luck of the draw, they had their case dismissed in that first hearing instead of potentially later, were 50% less likely to come back with new charges in the future. Huge effect. And this is, again, I said, this changed my mind about this space. I think I went into the study thinking, surely there are going to be trade-offs here, right? There's probably going to be some increase in crime. The question in my mind was just like, how big is that increase and is it worth it, right? I mean, it's costly to the court to have to deal with all of these cases and, you know, there's some cost of whatever the punishment is. Is it worth it for whatever the increase in crime was? There was no increase in crime. It was a drop in crime. And it took less effort from the prosecutor. And so everyone's better off. This is a free lunch that economists say doesn't exist, right? And so this is a place where it turns out that, again, for these nonviolent misdemeanor cases, the more progressive side, the progressive prosecutor, you know, line was they were right. Their hypothesis was right in this situation. And you know, we're skeptical by nature. So we were, of course, like, well, maybe these people just realized they got lucky, right? What if you, then the next step is, well, what's a policy based on this? If we actually have a policy change where we say you're now going to, you're much less likely to be prosecutor. Now maybe that emboldens the entire community and you see crime go up. Well, so we were doing this in again, Suffolk County, Massachusetts, where Boston's located. There was a DA there who had instituted a presumption of non-prosecution for a set of nonviolent misdemeanors. So there was a policy change we could look at. This wasn't a blanket, we're not prosecuting shoplifting, right? That I would strongly suspect would increase shoplifting if everybody knows that it's not going to be prosecuted. But it just shifted the default. It shifted the default a bit from dismissing 20% of the cases to dismissing 50% of the cases. And we found that in general, there's no increase in crime. If anything, some of the crime categories definitely fell. We saw the same impacts on reoffending for the individuals going through the system. So that policy change did seem effective. It gets tricky because I think the question then every prosecutor's office asks us is, which cases should we be dismissing? What's the line? And I think this is where you still do want to be using your professional judgment, but it really is just shifting the default from always prosecute to or tend to prosecute to dropping the case. And even those tough on crime prosecutors who would say they're not lenient, they're dropping some cases too, right? Mm-hmm. I mean, you cannot move every case forward. It's just a matter of what share.
1: The system would explode.
0: So it's just a matter of degree here. Yeah.
1: So what about just not prosecuting these crimes at all?
0: Yeah.
1: I mean, wouldn't that?
0: Yeah. Yeah, right. So we put the study out and a bunch of people immediately said, see, we should decriminalize all of these low-level offenses. Yeah. And that is just, that is not what these studies are showing. Like my study, and there's other interesting research on nonviolent felonies from Harris County, Texas, where Houston is, where I live now, is still in line with this error towards leniency outcome. And yeah, so I mean, I think the punchline here is there were consequences here. This person was arrested. They had to come to court. They had to take a day off of work, likely. And the other key piece here is the group that saw the biggest benefits by far were people for whom this was their first offense. So their first misdemeanor in the felony studies is their first felony case. And so helping people avoid that first charge on their record seems to be what really had the big benefits. And so especially if it's your first time in court, you're probably terrified, right? You're probably super nervous. For a lot of people, this is your rock bottom moment. I think the punchline for me is that is consequence enough. And for a very large share of these people, they will course correct on their own if we then get out of their way. And then if they come back, then we'll have to do something else, right? I get questions a lot too. I talk about this evidence and people will say, but what about the person who cycled through 17 times? And it's like, I'm not talking about them. Clearly we need to do something different for them. But for first timers, the evidence is pointing very strongly in the direction of that conviction or that even that charge in most cases visible on your record, that's a real bludgeon we're using that has a real impact on your life and makes it much more difficult to course correct if you want to course correct. And so we should be more sparing in when we put that record out there.
1: I couldn't agree more with that. And once one is pulled into the criminal legal system, mm-hmm. it is so difficult to get out.
0: To get out, yeah.
1: So as you can see, I have a handful of questions here. So
0: curious
1: I can't
0: audience.
1: Possibly
0: Love
1: go
0: it.
1: Through all them. But let me just ask you the one from our audience. Empiricism has been used to excuse racial and gender bias among other human biases. How do you work to counter not only bias in your data, but in your data collection and decision methods? Eugenics, for example, was once broadly considered a data-driven science.
0: Oh, gosh. I have a good friend named Paige Harden who has a book out. She's a geneticist who is interested in crime. So those who are interested in the eugenics question in particular, I kind of wish she were here to answer that question. But I think it's important that someone understand the data they're working with, right? I mean, I think anyone who's worked with criminal justice data knows it's messy. Race categorization can be messy. I think, you know, having any good researcher will spend lots of time on the ground talking to the practitioners whose courtroom they're studying or talking to the people who are, you know, going through whatever program they're studying to try to understand what's going on. We'll talk about what their findings are and try to get feedback on that. Like this should be a conversation with the communities that you're studying. I think any good researcher will do that. And I also think this is just where, you know, any individual study can be wrong. But I do have a lot of faith in the scientific process and the scientific literature to work out those issues, right? And so if an individual researcher is biased and their methods aren't very good, I have confidence in the overall system that like there's strong incentives built into the system, into the scientific system to figure that out and write the study that overturns it. I'm honestly more concerned. I think there are a lot of really well-meaning policies out there that aim to reduce racial disparities that, again, are well-meaning but incredibly ineffective. I worry much more about the disservice that does to communities than the risk that individual studies
1: might
0: be biased.
1: Let's talk about one because it's in a question here, and mm-hmm. it's actually a topic I was going to bring up with you.
0: Great.
1: So here's the question. What are the next steps to utilizing the findings of your research? I'm currently supporting several ban-the-box related policies mm-hmm. this current cycle. Are there any plans to put together a policy collaborative to include the advocacy community in digesting these findings? Talk about ban-the-box, because that's a chapter in the book.
0: Yeah.
1: All right.
0: Yeah. So this is one of those studies that ruffled feathers. So Ban the Box is a policy that aims to help people with criminal records get their foot in the door for employment. So, you know,
1: there's a box, right?
0: There's
1: on
0: a
1: the
0: box. So the kind of typical job application for a long
1: ask?
0: Time. Do you have a felony conviction?
1: Do you have typically. A felony conviction?
0: Sometimes it's just, do you have a criminal conviction? But usually it's, do you have a felony conviction? And there's a little box you check. And anecdotally, a lot of employers see that box checked and they just discard your application. And that is incredibly unfair to people who have served their time and would make great employees right now, and they cannot get their foot in the door to even get a job interview and be able to, you know, build some rapport with their potential manager and maybe explain and tell them about their record, about how much work they've done on themselves and how they've turned their lives around, all of that. And so Ban the Box is a policy that says, well, this is really unfair. We wish employers did not ask this question, did not care about this information up front. Let's tell them they can't ask anymore.
1: And that's a big movement in California.
0: Big movement. It's been a big movement across the country over the last, for over a decade now, mm-hmm. because the research on Ban the Box came out in like 2016. So at that point, it had been around for quite a while. States and cities across the U.S., I think the U.K. has been considering it recently. And really well-meaning policy, it's sort of our natural impulse in lots of different settings, whether it's drug testing for employment or credit checks for employment. You know, there are a lot of situations where we've put bans on employers asking for information.
1: So you wrote in the book, this sounds good, Ban the Box, but there's a problem. It doesn't work.
0: Yeah. So the problem here is, you know, someone like me hears about this policy and says, okay, I understand why people think this could work, but if employers care about whether someone has a criminal record, and now you're just telling them they can't ask anymore, you haven't changed anything about their underlying incentives or why they cared about the criminal record. Now you're just removing that information. In most cases, I would expect most employers to now try to guess who has a criminal record instead of just treating everyone equally, right? They're still responding to the same incentives they had before. And so in the United States, we have huge racial disparities in who has a criminal record. If you are especially worried about a recent conviction, which most employers say they are, then you would be particularly worried perhaps, or, you know, you might statistically discriminate in economic terms against young Black men. And so this is an empirical question. Let's go look at the data. What happens to actual hiring? It turns out when you look at what happens in places that passed Ban the Box relative to places that didn't, trends in employment for these different groups, you see a 5% reduction in employment for young Black men with more limited education, which is the group that would have been helped by this policy if it worked, but is hurt because now what's happening is you have individuals who have a clean record who now are not getting their foot in the door
1: because
0: employers are guessing that they are likely to have a criminal record,
1: which is
0: and
1: racist.
0: They can't ask, which is
1: racist.
0: Yes, it's racial discrimination, which is illegal, but very difficult to enforce.
1: Right. I mean, you can't prove it. Unless they say, yeah, because you're Black,
0: right.
1: You're likely a criminal, so therefore I'm not going to hire you.
0: But so this was a lot of the pushback from Ban the Box advocates when the research came out was, well, this just shows that racial discrimination is a problem, which I agree with, right? And so we just need to enforce our racial discrimination laws better. And I remember having these conversations at the time. I would love to write the paper about how we have changed enforcement in a way where we have eliminated racial discrimination in this country. That would be amazing. I am skeptical.
1: Not going to happen.
0: I am skeptical. Like, I think, you know, this was in an administration. This was under the Obama administration. Like, presumably, everyone was trying their best, you know, at the time. And unless someone has an idea, I mean, I'm generally, my general stance on pretty much any policy area is, if you've got an idea, let's go try it. If someone has an idea for how to improve enforcement of this particular law, let's go try it and let's test to see if it's working. So Ban the Box policies had this strong, important, unintended consequence of reducing hiring for young Black men who don't have a criminal record. It also turns out subsequent research shows it's also not increasing employment for people with criminal records, because employers can still check the background at the end of the process, and so they just don't hire them then.
1: Except that if the employer doesn't know that this Black male mm-hmm. has a criminal history, mm-hmm. and the person goes through the interview process and does it really well, and it's like, this is somebody I want to hire, mm-hmm. and then they check it, right? Are they likely still then to not hire the person, even though the person went through the whole?
0: That's what the research shows. So you could imagine, like, well, maybe there are just trade-offs here, right? And this is helping this group get their foot in the door and get more jobs. And then this other group is now worse off. And maybe there's some, depending on how you weight these two things, you might view that as a reasonable trade-off. And I think those of us who are writing the papers showing this increase in statistical discrimination against young Black men, thought that there surely are some people who are benefiting from the policy. And subsequent research showed, using similar natural experiments in different states that implemented ban the box laws, that there was no increase in hiring for or employment for people with criminal records.
1: So are you saying the policy, since it doesn't work, just put the boxes back on the job applications, that will be actually benefiting more people than hurting? Is that what?
0: That would be my policy recommendation. Yeah. I think there are other things. I think this is a really important problem we need to solve. This policy is not working, and it actively makes it harder for a group that already struggles in the labor market for various reasons to find jobs. And there are other things we could be trying, and I'd rather be directing our energy toward those other things.
1: Another question. Have you considered going to law school and practicing law for a while? It would be interesting to see how immersing yourself in the practice of law might change or reinforce your views on the criminal legal system.
0: I have had enough school myself, but I work with a lot of lawyers, and I think our worldviews are very complementary. I think it is very helpful to have, like, you just have different hypotheses about what could move the needle, how the world works, how people make decisions, what could change decisions. And again, like, I have my own ideas, but I really do think in this space where we need to be trying new things to try to find something that works better, we need all the crazy ideas on the table. And so really bringing people with all their different perspectives in and saying, you know, what do you think will work? What do you think will work? Let's go try all those things in different places and just see what the data tells us about what's effective. So I learn a lot from my lawyer colleagues.
1: Well, we have come to the end of our program, and we have time for just one final question, and that's going to be mine. And the question is this: what is next? Whose feathers are next to be ruffled?
0: Oh my gosh. I don't know. I find I have been really gratified by doing this, the policy work, like talking with state lawmakers. Again, most of our work's at the state level. I feel like we all feel like we're living in such a polarized world right now where, like, good policy is just so hard. Everything's a cable news fight. And that's just not my experience talking to state lawmakers. I think state lawmakers have to balance their budget. They're closer to their constituents. They have to solve real problems. They typically don't have a staff. They're working part-time in most states. They have a day job they have to do too. They genuinely just need help. They need some fresh ideas, and they need help figuring out how to go forward and work on them. And so I was expecting a lot more fights about, you know, which evidence is good. And I expected more of the conversations that I would be having would be fighting for the idea of evidence and different, you know, why you trust this evidence versus this other evidence, and fighting people who would say, well, you can make data say anything, which if it's good research, you can't. And those just aren't the conversations I'm having. The conversations on the ground are much more like, wait, we thought the only things on the table were solve poverty or lock everyone up forever. You're telling me there are other options? And it's like, yeah, there's a whole array of other options that we know work. And we have a whole bunch of other ideas that we would love for places to try. And the thing that we were hoping everyone will do is try them in a way we can learn from them, and we can help you do that. And most people I and my team are talking to are just thrilled to have that help. And so I don't know.
1: State lawmakers, look out. You're saying, right? Around the country.
0: Yeah.
1: So our thanks to Jennifer Doliak, author of The Science of Second Chances, and to the Ken and Jacqueline Broad Family Fund for supporting tonight's event. I am Ladaris Cordell. Thank you, and take care.
2: 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I'm Gloria Duffy, co-president and co-CEO of the club. Today you heard Jennifer Doliak in conversation with Ladaris Cordell. Doliak is the author of The Science of Second Chances, A Revolution in Criminal Justice. 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
3: This is National Native News. I'm Jill Freitas. Petersburg's first traditional canoe in a century recently completed its maiden voyage. A small group of pullers paddled more than 100 miles through southeast Alaska, following the tradition known as Journey, before arriving in Juneau for celebration. KFSK's Olivia Rose spoke with some of the Petersburg's pullers about the experience.
4: Over 200 people, many wearing regalia, are gathered on a sunny afternoon at Auk Recreation Area. 10 canoes are floating near the shore, each taking turns for traditional protocols before landing on the beach. Among them is Petersburg's killer whale canoe, or Keet Yelk in Tlingit. Brandon Ware is the skipper. He shouts an introduction from the water.
5: Good excuse for having us. We're so grateful to be here.
4: The 39-foot fiberglass Tlingit-style canoe is Petersburg's first in a century or so. After introductions, permission is given and all the canoes land on the beach. Dozens of pullers from communities throughout and beyond the region are welcomed ashore. There's singing, dancing, drumming. Friends, family, and loved ones find each other in the crowd. Brandon Ware, the skipper from Petersburg, says arriving feels
5: bittersweet, man. This is the most incredible feeling in the world.
4: Only about 9 pullers signed up to paddle Keet Yelk through Alaska's Inside Passage, including his brothers. Saguch Billy Ware describes the moment as powerful for Keet Yelk and his community. He says coming all this way feels surreal.
6: I've crabbed and I've fished in these waters all the way from Petersburg to Juneau, but being able to take the time and camp on the beach, like in Sumdum underneath the glaciers, it was breathtaking. It was amazing, and it really gave you a different perspective on just how tough and durable our people were.
4: The group did a number of traditional landings, like today's, while making stops at villages along the way.
6: We got to do the first official landing for a canoe out of Seekaquan in over 100 years. And I was privileged enough to do the landing introduction and just ask for the permission to be on their land. And that was an incredibly important moment for me.
4: For polar young Duane Gabe Dunham, it was the most memorable part of this journey.
7: They were wonderful hosts, and they fed us every night. And while we were there after dinner, everybody got up and they shared songs and we all danced. People from almost a half a dozen different communities just came together, and it was a really powerful thing to be able to share with my boys.
4: Dunham says he joined this historic paddle from Petersburg so he and his two young sons could learn more about Tlingit culture. There are a couple of other special moments on the 10-day journey that stick out for Dunham too.
7: We were trying to break 6 knots speed in the canoe, and we nearly got there, but we were all paddling at about 110%. And we were working hard, and that's when I broke my second paddle.
4: Gooch Tala Victoria Moore paddled the canoe from Petersburg with her son, the Ha Gooch, Alex, who has autism. Like most of the pullers on Keet Yelk, this was their first canoe journey to celebration.
8: He did great. Just so appreciate everybody helping me bring him to his culture and to celebration, to my homeland here in Juneau, and, you know, making some new connections. So it's just beautiful. Gunashish.
4: Over 100 years, 10 days, and 100 miles later, the journey is complete for the first traditional canoe out of Petersburg. Here's Saguch Billy Ware again.
6: And now we're out celebration. It's time to hoo-ha.
4: Keet Yelk was shipped home to Petersburg after the ceremony, and the 4-day celebration wrapped up on June 6th. Reporting from Juneau with help from Yvonne Crumrie, I'm Olivia Rose.
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11: Cool.
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0: Northern Ireland, and Chicago. This is Democracy Now!
1: Without the United States, there would be no Israel. Without me, there would be no Israel, because no other president was willing to do what I did. I've had a great relationship with Bibi, but now Bibi has to be more responsible with respect to Lebanon.
0: President Trump is pressuring Israel to stop attacking Lebanon after the U.S. and Iran agreed to extend their current ceasefire for 60 days. We'll speak with Trita Parsi of the Quincy Institute for Responsible Statecraft. We'll also ask Trita about reports he's under a State Department investigation that could lead to his deportation. Then, as SpaceX founder Elon Musk becomes the world's first trillionaire, we'll go to South Texas, where environmental

0: We'll speak to two former Kennedy Center programmers who were fired by the Trump administration, including the renowned artist and playwright Mark Vimuti Joseph. All that and more coming up. Welcome to Democracy Now!, democracynow.org, The War and Peace Report. I'm Amy Goodman. We're broadcasting from Belfast, Northern Ireland. Vice President J.D. Vance says the Trump administration plans to release the full text of its Memorandum of Understanding to end the war with Iran this week, as details of the agreement with Tehran remain a secret. On Monday, Vance disputed a report by an Iranian state-run news agency that the memo would see billions of dollars in Iranian assets unfrozen while mandating that the U.S. pay Iran $300 billion for reconstruction costs. Vance said the reparations would instead be paid by neighboring Gulf states. This comes as the Israeli Prime Minister Benjamin Netanyahu's pledge not to abide by the latest ceasefire agreement between the U.S. and Iran. On Monday, Netanyahu made his first public remark since Trump announced the deal over the weekend. The Israeli leader said he had no intention of withdrawing his forces from southern Lebanon.
1: For decades, I've been fighting Iran's efforts to acquire nuclear weapons. I can define this as my life's mission. I have upheld it till now, and I will uphold it in the future as well.
0: Earlier today, Iranian Foreign Minister Abbas Araghchi warned Iran will consider it a direct violation of the interim agreement with the United States unless Israel halts all attacks and withdraws from occupied Lebanese territory. We'll have more on Iran after headlines with Trita Parsi of the Quincy Institute for Responsible Statecraft. In Gaza, Palestinian health officials say Israeli strikes and gunfire killed at least four Palestinians Monday. Among the dead, Palestinian paramedic Mohammed El-Habil. He worked at Al-Shifa Hospital. His father says El-Habil was filling water containers on a rooftop with his son Musa when the two were blown up in an Israeli airstrike.
2: He was on the rooftop with his son. Why did they target him? He hadn't done anything wrong. They targeted him because he is a doctor who works at Al-Shifa Hospital. They knew he is a doctor, and they targeted him.
0: In the occupied West Bank, Palestinians in the village of Berqa say Israeli settlers tried to burn down a mosque with dozens of people inside during religious services Sunday evening. That followed a separate arson attack in the nearby town of Deir Dibwan, where Israeli settlers reportedly set fire to two vehicles and damaged several others. This is Yasir Rashid, a 92-year-old Palestinian-American resident of Deir Dibwan who narrowly avoided being burned alive.
3: I looked out the window and leaned forward. Suddenly, a person with a gasoline canister sprayed it in my eyes and on my clothes and lit the fire. The window caught on fire, but I stepped back and it did not get to me, thank God.
0: A Palestinian-American 20-year-old woman has been imprisoned by Israel for about 2 weeks. On June 2nd, Israeli soldiers broke down the door of Sana Safi's family home in the occupied West Bank and took her in the middle of the night. Safi's a psychology student at Berzeit University in the occupied West Bank. The Guardian reports at least three other students at Berzeit have also been detained, including a member of the Palestinian women's national soccer team. Safi's family's raised concerns, saying she has a chronic medical condition that needs treatment. Several U.S. lawmakers, including Maryland Senator Chris Van Hollen, have demanded Safi's release. In Russia, the Moscow oil refinery erupted in flames today following a long-range Ukrainian drone attack targeting energy infrastructure. The refinery normally provides nearly half of fuel supply to Russia's capital city. The attack followed deadly Russian strikes across Ukraine over the weekend and came one day after Ukraine officially began negotiations in Luxembourg to join the European Union, a years-long process that will require Kyiv to commit to political reforms. Ukrainian President Volodymyr Zelensky has joined leaders of the U.S. and its allies for closed-door meetings on Russia's war in Ukraine as the G7 holds its annual summit in the French town of

0: Vivian Lebrun. President Trump arrived at the talks Monday. Also on the agenda, trade tensions and the U.S. and Israeli wars on Iran and Lebanon. In Pennsylvania, the Allegheny County Medical Examiner's Office has ruled Haitian asylum seeker Daphne Michelle's death a homicide after she was found lying cold and unresponsive at a Pittsburgh bus stop where ICE had left her days earlier. A statement released by the Allegheny County Medical Examiner read, quote, "The opinion of the forensic pathologist in this case is that Ms. Michelle was a vulnerable adult suffering from untreated severe mental health issues and a significant language barrier when she was released from federal custody February 27th, unquote. Immigration attorney Joseph Patrick Murphy represents Michelle's family. He spoke with CBS Pittsburgh.
1: She had mental challenges. She was arrested for, at one point, screaming at imaginary people, and they knew this. They just dumped her in a bus shelter, language barrier, educational barrier, and psychiatric barrier, and left her to fend for herself. The bus shelter, she never figured out how to leave. She sat there for days and ultimately froze to death.
0: An immigrant from Belize and leading organizer of an ongoing hunger strike at the Adelanto ICE jail in California has reportedly been deported. The Immigrant Defenders Law Center says Kayan Shaquille Suazo was transferred to various detention facilities in Texas and Louisiana without notice before being deported in what advocates believe is retaliation for his organizing. His deportation came just days after Suazo spoke out about inhumane conditions at Adelanto with members of Congress and his legal team. The Adelanto ICE jail is operated by the for-profit private prison company Geo Group, which also runs the Delaney Hall ICE jail in Newark, New Jersey, where a labor and hunger strike led by detained immigrants reportedly continues after nearly a month. In Indiana, over 150 people gathered outside the Clay County Jail for an interfaith vigil demanding the release of Salah Sassour, the president of the Islamic Society of Milwaukee, a revered Palestinian community leader. Sassour has been held at the jail for over 2 months. The vigil Sunday was attended by Jewish community members, Muslim leaders, and members of Sassour's family, including his eldest son, Karim. This is Rachel Ida Buff, writer, organizer, and historian at the University of Wisconsin, Milwaukee.
2: Since they kidnapped him on March 30th, Salah has been in that detention center in the Clay County Jail. He has been denied his medical and religious rights. Salah is a type 2 diabetic. He needs to test his blood every day. They let him test monthly at best. He has lost 30 pounds in detention, and he is very ill. He has asked for a prayer rug and had it taken away. When he asked for a Quran, he was offered a Bible. When he's asked for healthy food, they have offered him pork rinds, which is just cruelty in action.
0: White House officials last year debated whether to suspend habeas corpus rights for immigrants and asylum seekers as President Trump looked for ways to bypass judges in deportation cases. That's according to the New York Times, which reports White House Staff Secretary Will Scharf wrote a secret memo to Susie Wiles, chief of staff, outlining his opposition to a plan by senior Trump advisor Stephen Miller to suspend the rights of immigrants to challenge their deportations in court. The New York Times also reported Vice President J.D. Vance pushed to invoke the Insurrection Act in January, just days after federal immigration agents in Minnesota shot and killed the intensive care nurse Alex Preti. The revelations draw from reporting by New York Times reporters Maggie Haberman and Jonathan Swan in their forthcoming book titled Regime Change Inside the Imperial Presidency of Donald Trump. The United Kingdom will ban children under the age of 16 from accessing social media platforms, including Facebook, Instagram, TikTok, X, and YouTube, to protect them from harmful content. The restrictions were announced Monday by British Prime Minister Keir Starmer.
3: It will make a huge difference. It will make our children safer. It will make our children happier. It will give them more time, more security, more freedom to grow up, more opportunity.
0: Britain joins Australia, which last year became the first country in the world to impose a ban on social media for children under 16. Meanwhile, over a dozen other countries, including France and Denmark, are weighing legislation that would restrict children's access to social media websites and apps. In more news from Britain, an appeals court has ruled the British government acted lawfully when it banned the group Palestine Action under its Terrorism Act. More than 3,000 activists have been arrested since the ban was imposed in July of last year, according to Al Jazeera. Amnesty International UK said on social media, quote, "The banning of Palestine Action as a terrorist organization is a grave misuse of counterterrorism powers with serious consequences for human rights," unquote. To see our coverage of Palestine Action, go to democracynow.org. And the South African jazz musician and pianist Abdullah Ibrahim has died at the age of 91. Ibrahim was born to parents of mixed ethnic descent in the 30s, Cape Town, South Africa, and made his professional debut as Dollar Brand at the age of 15. Over the decades, he went on to produce more than 70 records. Ibrahim's best-known work is Manenberg, recorded in 1974, a major anti-apartheid anthem that reportedly inspired Nelson Mandela during his long imprisonment. Ibrahim performed at Mandela's 1994 inauguration as South Africa's first black president. Mandela reportedly referred to him as our Mozart. And those are some of the headlines. This is Democracy Now!, democracynow.org, The War and Peace Report. I'm Amy Goodman in Belfast, Northern Ireland, with Juan Gonzalez in Chicago. Hi, Juan.
4: Hi, Amy, and welcome to all of our listeners and viewers across the country and around the world.
0: Donald Trump is meeting with world leaders at the G7 summit in France, with much of the world's focus on Iran. On Sunday, the U.S. and Iran signed a framework agreement extending the ceasefire by 60 days. Iran's agreed to reopen the Strait of Hormuz, while the U.S. will lift its naval blockade. The text of the agreement, though, has not yet been released. According to Iran, the deal calls for a permanent and immediate cessation of hostilities on all fronts, including in Lebanon. But Israel, which is not a party to the agreement, says it plans to keep troops in parts of southern Lebanon. Earlier today, President Trump spoke about Israel at the G7.
5: We've had a very effective relationship. Without the United States, there would be no Israel. Without me, there would be no Israel, because no other president was willing to do what I did. I've had a great relationship with Bibi, but now Bibi has to be more responsible with respect to Lebanon. No, I'm not happy with the way Israel has handled themselves with Lebanon and with Hezbollah. They should have been able to do the job faster. It just goes on forever. And when that happens, it throws a negative light on the big deal, and that's the deal with Iran.
0: We're joined now by Trita Parsi, Executive Vice President of the Quincy Institute for Responsible Statecraft. He was in the news himself last week after the right-wing online outlet, The Free Press, published an article claiming the State Department's opened a probe into Trita Parsi that could lead to his deportation. The Free Press was founded by Barry Weiss, who's now editor-in-chief of CBS News. We'll talk more about that in a moment. But let's begin with the U.S.-Iran agreement. Trita, your latest article is headlined, "The Next 72 Hours Will Tell Us Whether Israel Plans to Kill Trump's Peace." Explain.
6: As we have seen, the Israelis did everything they could last minute to make sure that the deal would collapse by escalating matters and going into Beirut itself. There had been skirmishes between Hezbollah and Israel for the days prior to that. At the end of the day, the Israelis are invading Lebanon, of course, so that's not necessarily surprising, but both sides have managed to keep it at a level in which there wouldn't be any major escalation and no violation of the red line that both Iran and the United States had put forward, which was no more attacks on Beirut. But just hours before there was supposed to be a signing, or an electronic signing of this agreement, the Israelis struck at Beirut, which is part of the reason why Trump now for several days have been lashing out at the Israelis, because it's very clear to him ultimately now that the Israelis are trying to destroy this deal, and they will continue to try. They did so with the Obama deal. They will do so with this one as well, and it will require persistent, consistent pressure by Trump on the Israelis in order to hold them back.
4: Trump is now over in Europe at the G7 meeting. The European leaders are facing increasing opposition among their own people to the continued wars. Israel's war on Gaza. 2 million Italians went on a general strike in support in solidarity with Palestine last fall. A 24-hour general strike in Italy just less than a month ago on May 18th. What do you sense is happening among the European governments?
6: Well, the European governments are under tremendous pressure from their own populations because they're pursuing foreign policies, at least when it comes to Gaza, but also to a certain extent other places that are just not in line with what the publics there want. They're tired of these wars. They don't want to see the support for a genocide, even in countries such as Germany that has been so supportive of Israel beyond any other European state. The public is 60, 65% plus in opposition to Israel's handling all of this. And at the same time, you have this tension with the United States that is going its own ways, and the Europeans finally realizing that they have to have far more strategic autonomy than they have had before. They have put all of their eggs in the American security basket, made themselves so dependent on the United States, so dependent on NATO, that they have lost the ability to pursue an independent path that in many ways actually was good for the United States itself. The Germany of 2003 that stood up against the Iraq war, that spoke out against it, led the opposition to that war, is a Europe that the United States needs, because we do tend to have bad ideas over here every once in a while, and we need a partner that can tell us that this is not a path we should take. But Europe has lost that ability. It's made itself so dependent on the United States that it has no longer the maneuverability to push back. And this is something that the European publics ultimately are not happy about, because they're seeing the consequences of that vacillation of Europe as a continent.
4: And what do you make of the continuing disagreements voiced publicly between the Iranian government and the U.S. government over what this deal entails? And it's supposedly going to be about a 2-page memorandum, which obviously can't deal with all the complexity of a deal of this type.
6: Look, both sides are going to try to frame this as a win. And I think both sides also have media apparatuses in their countries that have put forward versions of this deal that may not be actually accurate. I do suspect that some of the hardline media in Iran has actually put forward ideas or versions of this deal that are not the accurate ones in order to make sure that the expectations are exaggerated so that the final meet never meets them. But this is a way because of the effort from the hardliners in Iran to sabotage it, and we have similar problems here in the United States as well. But this is being compounded by the fact that the actual text is not released. As long as you don't have an official text that is released, there is going to be speculation that gives opportunities for those who want to sabotage it to do exactly that.
0: Trita, you wrote a book, Losing an Enemy, Obama, Iran, and the Triumph of Diplomacy, about the Iran deal that Obama struck. Can you talk about whether there's any real difference between what is agreed about now and back then in 2015?
6: Again, we don't know the details yet to be able to make an accurate estimation of what the differences and similarities are. I suspect that there will be plenty of similarities and some differences as well. If, for instance, the deal does contain the same elements that was on the table back in February before the war, when the Omanis were mediating this issue, then there are going to be some elements that are frankly going to be stronger than the JCPOA. For instance, that the Iranians would not be stockpiling any enriched uranium at all, and they would potentially even pause enrichment for several years. The JCPOA did not contain that. On the other hand, the JCPOA had remarkable inspections regimes. We don't know what inspections regime this deal will have because the IAEA has not been involved in these negotiations. In the JCPOA, they were deeply, deeply involved. Another very interesting difference that I think we already now can see, at least rhetorically, is that the Obama administration was very careful only to sell that deal as a nuclear agreement. They never try to point to a possibility of a better future between the US and Iran, a better relationship, a transformation of that relationship. If it were to happen, it would be an added bonus, but not something that was at the center of the deal, or not even something that was designed to be the ambition of the deal. The Trump administration has done this completely reversely. They're going out there and very ferociously arguing that this can be a peace deal, that this can be a full transformation, not just of US-Iran relations, but the entire regional context as well. Now, whether they have the political power and capital and means to make real out of that promise remains to be seen. But it is an ambition that the Obama administration did not even express. They never even called their deal a peace deal. And in some ways, I think this is a positive development, because we do need to finally get over this US-Iran enmity. Otherwise, if this continues, but it just has a nuclear component to it, that enmity eventually is going to lead to either the collapse of that nuclear deal or some other form of confrontation between the two countries. And I think it would be better for both states if they actually could put that enmity behind them.
0: Trita, I also want to ask you about the recent Free Press article headlined, "Will the U.S. Deport Trita Parsi?" The outlet claimed the Trump administration's weighing whether to revoke your green card. You've described it as a hit piece designed to trigger your deportation. Of course, Free Press, founded by Barry Weiss, who's now the editor-in-chief of CBS News.
6: Yeah, thank you, Amy, for allowing me to correct the record on this one. I wrote about it on my Substack as well afterwards. Only hours after this hit piece came out, the State Department itself took the unusual move of coming out and denying it and saying that they have no plans to deport me, at least not for now, they said. So there was a caveat there. But nevertheless, this was a very unusual move, because usually the State Department doesn't comment on these things at all. But I think what happened, and this is my theory, I don't have smoking gun evidence for it, but I do believe that there were elements inside the State Department that wanted to move in this direction. They had been pressured by people like Laura Loomer for months now, tweeting that they should be deporting me. And they thought that this hit piece would help move things forward. But I think, frankly, it backfired, because not only was there a major backlash publicly against this, there was also opposition within the Trump administration against this move. And it's part of the reason why the State Department came out so quickly and so unusually to deny this.
0: Trita Parsi, thanks so much for being with us. Executive Vice President of the Quincy Institute for Responsible Statecraft. We'll link to your Substack article headlines, "So They Tried to Deport Me." Up next, as SpaceX founder Elon Musk becomes the world's first trillionaire, we'll go to South Texas, where environmental groups have sued to block a land swap that would give SpaceX more than 700 acres of a national wildlife refuge. Stay with us.

0: Minimum Wage by Laura Mary Carter. This is Democracy Now!, democracynow.org. I'm Amy Goodman in Belfast, Northern Ireland. Juan Gonzalez is in Chicago. On Friday, Elon Musk became the world's first trillionaire as his spaceflight, internet, satellite, social media, and AI conglomerate SpaceX went public in the largest IPO in stock market history. Musk formed SpaceX in 2002 with a goal of colonizing Mars. The company's based in South Texas in a city controlled by Elon Musk, known as Starbase, which SpaceX has used for rocket launches since 2014. Environmental and conservation groups recently filed a federal lawsuit seeking to block a land swap that would give SpaceX more than 700 acres of a national wildlife refuge in South Texas. We go now to Becca Hinojosa, co-founder of the South Texas Environmental Justice Network, part of the lawsuit against the U.S. Fish and Wildlife Service, which approved the land swap. Becca, thanks so much for joining us from South Texas. Explain what this lawsuit is all about.
1: Good morning. Thank you so much for having me on Democracy Now! Last week, we were a part of a coalition that filed a lawsuit to block the U.S. Fish and Wildlife Service from giving SpaceX and Elon Musk more than 700 acres of public land to expand the dangerous rocket facility and to continue their unnecessary rocket launches. The lawsuit was filed by Center for Biological Diversity. And let me make it clear, SpaceX built its massive facility and company town called Starbase on top of wetlands and in the middle of a major wildlife corridor. This was a pristine beach that's next to thousands of acres of protected wildlife habitat for threatened and endangered species like the ocelot, the ophidian falcon, sea turtles, and migratory birds. There should never be a SpaceX rocket facility or any kind of industrial facility in this area. SpaceX has already burned down dozens of acres of wildlife habitat, is dumping polluted water on our beach, has sent rocket debris into our communities, into communities in Mexico, and these rocket launches have disrupted numerous airplane flights over the years. We've been outspoken about the dangers and risks of SpaceX in our community for, you know, over 10 years now, and we will continue to do so.
2: And Becca, if you could talk a little bit more about these, especially these rocket explosions. We're talking about an area of the United States, the Rio Grande Valley of Texas, that's overwhelmingly Latino and Mexican-American, includes some of the poorest counties in the country, and then yet they're being subjected to these environmental impacts.
1: That's correct. My community is majority Latin, brown, indigenous, mostly an immigrant community. Right now, Musk is testing his Starship Super Heavy rocket, the largest rocket in human history in our community. Elon Musk is using our impoverished community as his laboratory to blow up dangerous experimental SpaceX rockets. And truthfully, his rocket testing sounds like a bomb going off. I can hear the sonic booms. I can feel the earthquakes in my apartment about 20 miles away from the launch pad. What it feels like is this SpaceX rocket testing is like Elon Musk bombing us.
2: And could you talk a little more about this city he's created, Starbase, basically for his employees?
1: Yeah, so last year, Elon Musk established his own company town on our beach called Starbase, where those in charge of Starbase have direct ties to SpaceX. It's clear that Starbase is acting only in the interests of SpaceX. For example, SpaceX will buy land and Starbase will annex it. And Starbase, Elon Musk's company town, has essentially militarized our pristine beach. They have a lot of surveillance. They have a lot of police activity. They've made our beach feel very unwelcome. They actively deter people away, and they close the highway to the beach.
0: I want to go to Elon Musk speaking on Friday.
3: I gave SpaceX less than a 10% chance of succeeding at all, to be clear. In fact, I told people this. I said, look, we're probably going to fail, but, you know, we should give it a try, because if we don't, if there's not a new company that enters space, we will never be a truly spacefaring civilization. And that's what SpaceX is all about, is to take the fiction out of science fiction and create an exciting, inspiring future for everyone.
0: So that's Elon Musk. If you can respond to that, Becca Hinojosa, and also simply to Elon Musk becoming the world's first trillionaire, making its debut on Wall Street, SpaceX, in the largest IPO in history, from your vantage point there on the border in Texas.
1: No one should invest in Musk's corporations, because it would mean expanding his toxic data center, his SpaceX operations, thereby making Musk's sacrifice zone of Black and brown communities even bigger. We're urging everyone to stop Elon Musk's sacrifice zone and to defund Elon Musk.
2: And this idea of a one man having a net worth now as a first trillionaire of nearly half of the people on the planet, the 46% of the poorest inhabitants of planet Earth.
1: You know, it's absolutely disgusting. And that's why our community has been protesting, resisting SpaceX's colonization of our community for over 10 years now. But we can't be the only community speaking out. We're urging everyone to take action and mobilize to stop, Elon Musk's obscene wealth.
0: Let's go through some of the proposals. Last month, SpaceX filed a proposal seeking to build a 6-mile-long, 16-inch pipeline to bring in massive quantities of natural gas from the port of Brownsville to Starbase to fuel its massive new rocket Starship. The underground pipeline would cross protected wetlands lands and wild refuge. And SpaceX is discussing the potential purchase of 136,000 acres of land owned by ExxonMobil on an undeveloped stretch of Louisiana's Gulf Coast. That project's environmental footprint would dwarf the already significant Starbase operation. Becca Hinojosa, if you could comment.
1: Yes, communities all across the country are reaching out to us, asking, you know, how do we resist Elon Musk's colonization? That's what we need to do, is we need to work together, all of these communities, to resist. Elon Musk is also pushing forth with a massive land grab in our region. Right now, they're trying to, you know, obtain the 700 acres of wildlife habitat, but they're also trying to take over another 7,000 acres of our Boca Chica Beach. You know, what we need to do is work together to stop this.
2: And Becca, what's been the response of your elected officials, your local, especially your local elected officials? I can understand why the Governor Abbott and the top state officials would be supportive of Musk. But what about the local officials?
1: All of our local officials are ignoring community concerns. They're ignoring community members speaking up about their homes shaking, about their windows cracking, their home foundations cracking because of SpaceX rocket launches. We've seen elected officials take money from SpaceX here and lobby in favor of more bills that benefit SpaceX, which is why we need to, you know, mobilize together, because our elected officials are selling us out to Elon Musk.
0: Becca Hinojosa co-founded the South Texas Environmental Justice Network, the group part of a coalition that just sued the U.S. Fish and Wildlife Service for giving 700 acres of public land to SpaceX. Beck is an environmental community advocate with the Grassroots Collaborative. Another Gulf is possible. Coming up, President Trump's name has been removed from the exterior of the Kennedy Center for the Performing Arts following a judge's order. But the battle over the Kennedy Center goes on. We'll speak to two former Kennedy Center programmers who were fired by the Trump administration, including the renowned artist and playwright Mark Bamuthi Joseph. Stay with us.

0: No time for love like now. Michael Stipe and Aaron Dessner performing at Democracy Now!'s 30th anniversary event, the Riverside Church in New York. This is Democracy Now!, democracynow.org, the War and Peace Report. I'm Amy Goodman. We're today broadcasting from Belfast in Northern Ireland. Juan Gonzalez is in Chicago. President Trump's name has been removed letter by letter from the exterior of the Kennedy Center for the Performing Arts following a judge's order. But a massive tarp remains in place covering up the center's name without Trump. Workers removed Trump's name at around 3 a.m. on Saturday. The Kennedy Center's board, which was handpicked by Trump, voted to add Trump's name to the center late last year. But Congress never approved the name change. U.S. District Judge Christopher Cooper issued the order to remove Trump's name. Cooper wrote, quote, "The Kennedy Center's organic statute makes crystal clear that the center is to be named for President Kennedy, and it cannot bear any other formal name or public memorial based on the board's unilateral say-so. Congress gave the Kennedy Center its name, and only Congress can change it," unquote. The battle over the Kennedy Center's name comes amidst a broader push by Trump to overhaul the famed institution. In February, Trump announced plans to entirely close the Kennedy Center for 2 years, beginning in July, supposedly for renovations, but a judge has blocked the center's closure. Before Trump announced the renovations, dozens of artists and organizations, including the San Francisco Ballet and the Martha Graham Dance Company, pulled out of performances after Trump appointed himself chair of the center. We're joined now by two former Kennedy Center programmers who were fired. Mallory Miller co-founded Hands Off the Arts from her job as assistant manager of dance programming at the Kennedy Center. And Mark Bamuti Joseph is a renowned artist and playwright who was fired from his role as vice president and artistic director of the Kennedy Center's Social Impact Initiative of March. He was fired in March 2025. Mark Bamuti Joseph, let's begin with you. Your response to the demand and the actual removal of Trump's name from the Kennedy Center and the judge ruling it cannot be closed or renovated the way he had planned.
1: First of all, good morning and thanks for having me. Thanks for having us. I guess I would say that I have lots of feelings. I have three primary responses. The first is intimate and visceral. The feeling of the reversal of a particular defilement of a national memorial and the striking of a person's name who has contracted the American horizon, whether it's the defunding of cancer research or the national parks or the Department of Education, having that particular person's name above a poet of a president like John F. Kennedy was an affront to us all, and reversing that decision is somewhat emboldening. I would say my second reaction is more parliamentary. We, the American people, have rarely been afforded the decency of a public conversation or process. You know, you wake up one morning and we've kidnapped a president in Venezuela. You wake up one morning and we're at war with Iran. There were no procedural protocols in the affixing of this person's name on a national memorial. And so, you know, led by Congresswoman Joyce Beatty, this does feel like a small victory for the rule of law. And then I would say that my third response is more macroeconomic and conceptual. This is an institution that's this past fiscal year was afforded $260 million by Congress. It's a $250 million annual budget when functioning at its highest level. The retraction of that money from the national economy and from the cultural economy is really striking in and of itself. But there's something that vibrates a little bit higher than that, and that is the economy of joy. The economy of inspiration, the courage economy. And artists are the primary architects of a post-fear economy. And so when you remove the Kennedy Center as a centerpiece from the creative ecosystem in terms of that kind of capital, I'd be remiss to not mention the victory of the New York Knicks and the joy emanating from that city. Think about the economic fallout, or think about the economic repercussions of 10 million New Yorkers being happy at once. Now think about what it's like when you leave a show. How many inspired people leave a performance of dance or a performance of theater? What radiates, what emanates out of that space? Artists are the architects of a post-fear economy. And hopefully this is part of the restoration of that jewel in the post-fear economy being reinstituted for the American public.
2: And Mark, I wanted to ask you the importance, if you could talk about the importance of the Kennedy Center to artists and performers around the country, and also what its status is right now with Trump claiming he wants to close it for 2 years and yet a judge ordering it to be kept open. What is actually happening in terms of the Kennedy Center, and especially how do you see it over the next year or two?
1: Well, the Kennedy Center is an important space as a living memorial to the nation's 35th president. It is a memorial like the Washington Monument is a memorial, so many of these national treasures. So it continues to endure, I think, in that space, although it has now been politicized in a way that reverts it to a kind of marginal space, I think, in terms of the public imagination. In terms of its space as a pillar for artists in the creative economy, the Kennedy Center is a North Star, the highest honor that we give in the United States for living performing artists are the Kennedy Honors. So what is it that we aspire to? My belief is that even with all its conflicts, the aspiration of America is equity. And artists name that. They color that for all of us. So the restoration of the space is extraordinarily important, just as it's important to have for a child to have maybe a grade to reach for, or an athlete to have a championship to reach for, a place at the Kennedy Center, a place on the Kennedy Center stage is one of those spaces, I think, in the American imagination and for an artist's career trajectory. At this point, curators tend to program years in advance. So it's very rare that you pick up the phone and say, can you get on my stage on Friday? You pick up the phone and say, can you get on my stage in the year 2028? All of that infrastructure has been severely compromised. And I don't know who the curatorial staff is at this point. And I'm not sure how we begin to restore the trust of the artist community to see the Kennedy Center as a place to come back to and inspire audiences locally, nationally, and globally.
2: I'd like to bring in Mallory Miller to the conversation, co-founder of Hands Off the Arts. You were fired from your job as assistant manager of dance programming at the Kennedy Center in August of 2025. Your group's been protesting weekly outside the Kennedy Center. Your reaction to the latest developments, and if you could talk about this mass purging that has occurred of people at the Kennedy Center.
3: Yeah, and thank you again for having us, and thank you, Bambuti, for sharing those thoughts. I could not agree with you more. Hands Off the Arch was out there on Friday. We've been out there every Friday rallying and protesting the authoritarian overreach into arts and culture in our country at the Kennedy Center. And we were there on Friday, and it was a thing of joy. We were so happy to see that name finally come down off the building. It really does mean something. We have been fighting for it since it went up in December. But I want to be very clear that this is just the first step in rebuilding the trust that has been lost. The Kennedy Center has been impoverished by this administration and by the chairman, who is Donald Trump, and he is still the boss there. Yes, I was fired in August, and alongside of my dance programming colleagues, and many other people have been fired, but the firings are still happening. They're still attacking the workers, recently firing the box office employees as in a violation of their union contract.
0: I just want to talk about some of the artists who have said no and ask you, Mallory Miller, about Hands Off the Arch and your protests there at the Kennedy Center. Philip Glass, the Washington National Opera, Bella Fleck, Stephen Schwartz, composer of Wicked, the New York City Ballet, Renee Fleming, Martha Graham Dance Company. Hamilton, the hugely popular musical, was set to be staged at the Kennedy Center to honor the 250th anniversary of the Declaration of Independence. But after Trump was appointed chair, Lin-Manuel Miranda, the show's creator, said the show would not engage with the institution while it is the Trump Kennedy Center. Interesting to see what will happen now. Alvin Ailey, American Dance Theater, San Francisco Ballet, Let Freedom Ring, for the first time in 20 years, an annual concert celebrating Dr. Martin Luther King, featuring artists like Aretha Franklin and Leslie Odom, was held not at the Kennedy Center, but at the Howard Theater a few miles away, and the Brentano Quartet with Xinyun Huang. Very interesting list of artists. One, do you think that Trump announced that they were going to be renovating the Kennedy Center, which is why they closed it, that it was really that so many artists had said no, there were not enough artists to be at the Kennedy Center, and what Hands Off the Arch is doing, Mallory?
3: I said impoverished before, and I think what I mean by that is both, yeah, the financial side of things. I don't know how the organization is still open right now, given everything that's happened, but also the impoverishment of the arts. There are no arts right now at the Kennedy Center, or scant few. Millennium Stage, which is a program that used to be a part of the Social Impact Department, is still running, and the National Symphony Orchestra is still playing, or they played their last concert last weekend. But there are not shows, and you are right to bring up all of those artists who have withdrawn their participation from the Kennedy Center as a result of this. I have always believed that the community and the power of people here in Washington and across the country is a vital piece of the fight here for the Kennedy Center. And so what Hands Off the Arch has been doing has been gathering that community. We have gathered hundreds of people for protests, including last week, including in December, and including the very day that Judge Cooper gave us his ruling. It was meant to be a vigil for John F. Kennedy's memorial on the occasion of his 109th birthday, but it quickly turned into a celebration because of the great news about the stoppage of the closure and the idea that the name would finally come off the building. And we're still gathering that community. We still have our Friday protests every single Friday at 6:30 p.m. at the steps of the Kennedy Center. And our campaign is to stop the closure and to save the jobs. And we need our community to show up and be in that space with us to prove our power to the Board of Trustees, to the president, to continue to keep a spotlight on this issue.
2: And I wanted to ask Mark Bamuthi Joseph, you were fired as well from your role as vice president and artistic director of the Kennedy Center Social Impact Initiative. Could you talk about that firing and the work that you were doing that was so vital to the Kennedy Center?
1: Yeah. We were among the first let go, which I kind of hold as a badge of honor, if I'm being honest. Our threat to the incoming regime was that we were doing impact investment work in the creative economy. You see shows, you see output. Many of us are very familiar with something when it hits the stage, but everyone needs a process. Everyone needs research and development, time, resources, and infrastructure. And the social impact department, which was really centered around the idea that the 14th Amendment guarantees for all of us access to the impulse of creativity. You cannot be enfranchised as an American if you do not have access to inspiration. So how do we invest in that long term? My feeling as the first vice president of social impact specifically, my feeling was that it was the Kennedy Center's responsibility to create protocols and vectors for investment in artists, not when they're on stages, but in the spaces beforehand, and to widen the cultural radius as expansively as possible, to not only invest in local cultural organizations and cultural artists, but also to do work like the Cartography Project, which was an initiative that invested in Black composers all over the country who were given the mandate to create works of opera and symphony that were inspired by Black dignity. The Cartography Project was an initiative that literally mapped Black dignity from Houston to Seattle, from New Orleans to Ohio. That was one of more than 20 different programs. We had an annual budget exceeding $3 million that we invested in the infrastructure, in the constitutionally guaranteed infrastructure of creativity and towards an equitable horizon across the country.
0: Very quickly, Bamuthi, I want to get your response to these remarks by President Trump last year about the Kennedy Center.
4: We don't need woke at the Kennedy Center. We don't need some of the shows were terrible. They're a disgrace that they were even put on. So I'll be there until such time as it gets to be running right.
0: And we don't need woke at the Kennedy Center. A lot of jokes have been made showing pictures of President Trump falling asleep in all different places, including his cabinet meetings. But Bamuthi, your response in these last 30 seconds.
1: We don't need algae in the reflecting pool. What we do need is a Department of Education. What we do need are funds for cancer research. What we do need our national parks open, and what we do need is a home for artists. Who authors the American imagination more than artists? I would much rather be awake in an inspired America than asleep at the wheel like this authoritarian president.
0: Mark Bamuthi Joseph, we want to thank you for being with us, a renowned artist and playwright fired from his role as vice president, artistic director of the Kennedy Center Social Impact Initiative last year. And we want to thank Mallory Miller, also a programming officer at the Kennedy Center fired last year, co-founder of now Hands Off the Arts. That does it for our show. We are in Belfast, Northern Ireland, because tonight at the Queen's Film Theatre at 6:30, the documentary about Democracy Now!, Steal the Story, Please, will be the opening documentary at Docs Ireland. Thanks so much to everyone here at Northern Visions TV, Community TV for Belfast and Northern Ireland, Dave Heigenman and Dean Hagen and Dave Caskey and Jamie Finland and Kieran O'Brolahan, Eamon Higgins, Shauna Lawson, Simon Gallagher, Jeff Williams, and Alva Lynch. I'll be back on Thursday, headed to Vermont. We'll be in Burlington at the Vermont International Film Festival, then on to Brattleboro and St. Johnsbury and Montpelier. Look forward to seeing folks in Vermont. I'm Amy Goodman in Belfast, Northern Ireland, with Juan Gonzalez.
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Welcome to Counterspin, your weekly look behind the headlines. I'm Janine Jackson. PBS News told its audience what to know about the protests and arrests outside a New Jersey detention center. What to know, evidently, is that protesters, quote, say they are showing up in solidarity with detainees inside over accusations of poor living conditions, close quote. So maybe they aren't showing up in solidarity. That's just what they say. And poor living conditions, because it's their home now, well, that's also an accusation. Why can't we see what's true? Oh, because reporters who try to see what's happening are being kept from doing so with rubber bullets and tear gas. But for PBS News, that means we just can't know. Quote, Delaney Hall detainees say they are being given moldy and expired food, close quote. But you know what? Quote, President Donald Trump and his deputies have defended the center's operations and denied there is any hunger strike, abuse, or poor conditions inside, close quote. We hear in this piece from Homeland Security Secretary Mark Wayne Mullen, quote, the fact is we're giving them the calories they want, close quote. And we get a cite from Tom Homan, described as Trump's border czar, saying he got to visit and, quote, the spaghetti was good, close quote. PBS News tells readers that Attorney General Todd Blanche shared images of bloody wounds and bruises sustained by ICE officers. There is not a single quote from a protester, an immigrant rights advocate, or even a journalist who says that people should be able to see what is being carried out in their name. But PBS News assures that's what to know. We'll have a different conversation about what's happening at Delaney Hall and the bigger systems and

0: the New Jersey Detention Center, Delaney Hall, where people inside are on a hunger strike in protest of their conditions, and people outside are demanding access and accountability. What's happening inside and outside of Delaney Hall is absolutely a story, but it's also a way into a much bigger, broader story that did not start a month or a year or even 5 years ago. Joining us now to add context to our current and fully appropriate outrage is Silke Shah, Executive Director at Detention Watch Network. She joins us now by phone. Welcome back to Counterspin, Silke Shah.
1: Thanks for having me. It's good to be here with you.
0: Well, if I just go to your start page, I see many people are shocked to learn that the U.S. government systematically deprives the liberty of immigrants, refugees, and people seeking asylum, creating a system of immigration detention, the largest detention system in the world. I feel like that already has a thousand stories within it. The shock that people might feel, the systemic nature of the injury, and then just the fact that what we're told is a legal system, in fact, operates unjustly and inhumanely. It's June 11th, 2026. What do you want people to see, to understand, and to do in the face of this crisis around detention?
1: It's a really hard time. In my 20 plus years of organizing against immigration detention, I couldn't have imagined it getting as bad as we're seeing now in terms of both the scale of how big it's gotten and also the violence that's taking place inside. And the conditions have always been bad in immigration detention. That is just always the case when you put people in these types of settings. And again, there's so much inhumanity to the way immigrants are treated in ICE custody, in detention generally. But like in this context where you have the federal government saying that this is not a place where we're going to have any oversight, this is a place where there's less ability to kind of monitor and understand what's going on, I mean, that means it's just getting that much more severe. So we've gotten to this last year, more than 60 or 70,000 people detained at any given time, more than 500,000 people going through the system, people spending longer times in detention. And with the hunger strikes happening right now, honestly, it was just a matter of time. I mean, this is a very common thing that happens in immigration detention. And in previous iterations, for many, many years, we've seen this be a way for people in detention to sort of exercise their agency and say, no, we shouldn't be treated like this, and also we should be released. And so, you know, I think from my perspective, seeing what's happened at Delaney Hall in New Jersey or Adelanto in California or a number of other detention centers around the country this last few weeks, I think it's a culmination of this last year and a half of how much more violent and massive the system has gotten.
0: I think there's a confusion around the very concept of detention, because I think people think, at least based on big media stories, well, these people are in prison. I'm sorry if they don't like the food. But detention isn't supposed to be prison. These are not people who have been even accused or convicted of any crime. It's this liminal in-between space that has been taken over by a carceral mindset and understanding. But I think for folks reading in the paper, they think, oh, well, this is part of the legal process. And once they prove that they're legal, somehow this will erase this experience. It's a kind of weird netherworld that I don't feel that is very well understood.
1: Yeah, I do think it's very confusing to people. And I think part of it is because detention is a place where people have so few rights, it's become a testing ground for the authoritarianism of this administration, which we've seen with the detention of international students last year and their protests around solidarity with Palestine, or offshoring of detention we've seen in El Salvador and other places. And the thing I'll say about the immigration detention system as it relates to the larger prison industrial complex we have is that it exists because of that. And so the U.S. is a country, as you said, like It has the largest detention system in the world. It also has

0: the largest prison systems in the world, and it's a place that's really deeply committed to punishment and these sort of carceral infrastructures. And the immigration enforcement apparatus that we have today really grew out of that. It's about policing, it's about incarceration, and fascism operates through law enforcement in these sort of tools. And so the reality is people in detention are not there serving a sentence for a crime. They're there waiting a hearing on their deportation case or immigration case or appeal on their case, or they're awaiting deportation. But all detention centers, pretty much the vast majority, are either former state or federal prisons or existing county jails. So they are carceral infrastructure. And even then, on this sort of question of like whether people deserve it or not based on their relationship to the criminal legal system, you know, I think we have to really have a reckoning. And as we did 5-6 years ago during the summer of 2020 and beyond, like this reckoning with the scale of incarceration in this country and how many more people are funneled into this system more and more with harsher laws, higher bails, all those things. The same thing is happening with immigration detention. And this sort of narrative for years where we just accepted that some people were deserving of this. So under the Obama years, it was very much like there are good immigrants and there are bad immigrants, and we're going to go after the bad immigrants, and that's going to help us make the case for the good ones. That just fueled the far right to target more and more immigrants overall. And similarly, under Biden, there was a lot of questions about people newly arriving at the border, and it became the old immigrant versus the new immigrant. And again, because the Democrats didn't really fight back against these narratives, that again fueled the right and fueled this push towards enforcement. And that's what's got us to this place. I think we have to fight for everyone, regardless of why they are inside.
1: And have that bigger vision.
0: Absolutely.
1: We hear about, well, if you did it the right way. Okay. But then you also hear this administration wants to and is simply stripping citizenship from people who did it the quote-unquote right way. So, in other words, it's not a matter of filing the right papers, because if it's decided that this administration doesn't want you, that legal, that paper pushing, that processing, it turns out that is not actually the deciding factor. This whole idea of just do it right and you'll be safe, that's exploded.
0: What's so hard about those conversations is that they're happening in a vacuum, when we have to really understand that immigration is connected to so much more than just this very specific process. And I think one of the big challenges is that so much of the narrative has become about immigration being a public safety issue or a national security issue, when in fact, immigration is about family relationships. In so many ways, that's the real question of how these decisions around immigration are decided. And it's about seeking refuge. And so there can be this perspective of this very process that is actually not something that actually allows people to kind of seek safety or seek opportunity or the other things that people might want by migrating to the U.S., and it ignores the foreign policy implications, the root causes of migration that have created the conditions where people are seeking safety in the U.S.
1: The very framing of immigration as a problem, or the border as a crisis, this is already a framing that sets people up to hear things in a certain way, which I don't know if folks remember, this wasn't the way we talked about people coming to the United States as recently as 15 years ago. So folks are kind of being sold a particular storyline about where their problems come from. And it has a lot to do with news media, I think. It has a lot to do with the story that politicians, amplified by the media, are selling folks. And I wonder, how do you think we can reframe that? You know, we see pushback, certainly we see resistance to this idea, but what deeper do you think needs to happen?
0: The reality is that politicians generally use immigrants as scapegoats to be this place to put all the country's problems on when actually a lot of it is a failure to meet the needs of everyday Americans in so many ways, especially leading up to the 2024 election. So many of the narratives were around the lack of social safety nets, what people needed, especially in the post-pandemic environment, and then immigrants arriving. And so immigrants became this really, really easy scapegoat for the right. And again, I do think that the Democrats failed to put forward a pro-immigrant message and understand that immigrants are a part of the fabric of the U.S. in every single way. I would say that part of this is really tackling those questions about where we choose to put our resources. So just this week, Congress passed the new reconciliation money for immigration enforcement for ICE at $70 billion. Last summer, we also saw $170 billion go to immigration enforcement, which means more infrastructure, expansion of detention. They're trying to have these large 1,000-bed warehouses in parts of the country to hold people in detention. They've expanded ICE agents to more than 20,000 agents. It's essentially Trump's occupying army at this point. And that's where the money is going. And often there's a scarcity mindset that we can't have the resources to have Medicare for All or SNAP or all the other benefits that people deserve in education, nutrition, et cetera. And in so many ways, when you're looking at how much money is going to these systems of control, these systems of violence, and being stripped from these other parts of society that are really needing it, I think that's where we can start to sort of tackle this question of, let's stop scapegoating immigrants. Let's make sure to really talk about what the needs are. And I think people are starting to make those connections.
1: Let me just follow up on that finally, because I do see hope. I feel very sad and angry and scared, you know, but I see hope in people getting out of bed and going to Delaney Hall and raising their voices and protesting, and they're putting themselves in harm's way. And I just think the support for those people who are connecting those dots, even if you're sitting at home, is part of what you can do. How do you talk to people who say, I want to help, I want to plug in, I just don't know what to do?
0: There's so many things people can do. I mean, I think, again, supporting people who are hunger striking inside. Detention is across the country. There's likely a detention center near you. Finding the community that's working to support people inside to help get them released. The big goal right now with the hunger strikes is get people out. We have to do the work to protect our communities now. So the incredible work that happened in Minneapolis, for instance, and all these other places around ICE Watch campaigns, making sure people don't end up in the system in the first place, being really attuned to what's happening in your community, in your neighborhood, and then more broadly. Unfortunately, we just lost on this load around the $70 billion, but I do think generally there's so much that Congress plays a role in terms of resourcing the system, and also these sort of longer term questions about how do we change the system. And so calling your members of Congress, things like the Melt ICE Act and other efforts to shift the system eventually. I think locally, you know, a lot of work is happening to stop detention expansion. We have a lot of resources on our website at detentionwatchnetwork.org and a lot of work at state legislatures. New York just passed a bill against immigration detention. It is a time where the levers of power are limited, but there is some opportunity, especially at the state and local level. So finding your community, what you can do there, and then just sort of staying attuned. Like, I think one challenge of these moments is it becomes so overwhelming, but I do think at some point we're going to have an opening to really shift things. So I want us to be as ready as possible for that moment and bringing more people in.
1: All right, then. We've been speaking with Silke Shah. She's executive director at Detention Watch Network. They're online, detentionwatchnetwork.org. Silke Shah, thank you so much for joining us this week on Counterspin.
0: Thanks so much for having me. It's great to be here.
1: Many ideas are being tested right now in the U.S. What the First Amendment actually means and does is one of them. There is a horror show happening at, but not only at, Delaney Hall, a prison labeled detention center in New Jersey, where, as Counterspin listeners likely know, hundreds of people have been on hunger strike to protest the conditions they're subjected to as they presumably await adjudication, and where reporters and protesters seeking to shed light on the situation have been met not with legal arguments or explanation, but with pepper spray and rubber bullets. The story isn't about the failure of journalism itself. It's more about the actual nature and meaning of the job and why it needed a constitutional amendment to protect it. Vanessa Maria Graber is the Senior Director of Journalism and Media Education at the group Free Press. She joins us now by phone from Philadelphia. Welcome to Counterspin, Vanessa Maria Graber.
2: Thank you so much for having me here.
1: Well, I really just wanted to ask you to tell us about what you've been seeing at Delaney Hall that's important about reporting and organizing and that relationship. What can we be taking away from this absolute nightmare about the role of frontline journalism?
2: So at Free Press, because we care very much about defending First Amendment rights and test freedom of journalists, we've had our eye on places like Delaney Hall and Minneapolis, Chicago, Los Angeles, and many of the protests that are happening outside detention centers across the U.S. And unfortunately, we've had to pay close attention because many journalists and protesters' First Amendment rights are being violated. Protesters have a right to assemble in public places peacefully, nonviolently, which they have been doing, and they have been met with violence and not allowed to protest, and their rights to draw attention to some of the abuses that are happening in these detention centers have been violated. The press also has a right to cover these issues, to cover these stories, to find out where detainees are being taken and what's happening inside the center. And they've also been met with violence and arrest. And so we've been incredibly concerned about what has been happening at Delaney Hall in Newark, New Jersey. We have been working in New Jersey for more than 10 years, trying to get more access to the media, but especially for communities that don't have a lot of access to information, like immigrant communities and Spanish-speaking communities. And so what we've been seeing in the course of more than a year is immigrant journalists really be on the front lines of this story, not just reporting on these protests, but really trying to amplify the larger story of the human rights abuses happening inside Delaney Hall. So drawing attention to the medical neglect for detainees being forced to work $1 a day, being inside there under overcrowded, unsanitary conditions, being forced to eat rotten food. They have been being arrested. They've been put under curfew. They've been put in a quote-unquote protest zone in a public area where they're allowed to protest. And journalists who have been clearly identified, some of whom are with major media networks, not that that should make any difference, but they've also been brutally attacked by the New Jersey State Police and by ICE agents. And some of them were detained under the same brutal conditions that many immigrants are facing. And so once they got detained, that's finally when they were able to get access and see what it's like for the many immigrant families that are inside detention centers like that. And so it is incredibly concerning to see those protesters, legal observers, and journalists be hit with rubber bullets, tear gas, smoke grenades, pepper sprayed. And some of the pictures and video and reports that we're seeing are very, very alarming.
1: It's beyond alarming. And then I guess you know that some of the reporters who are trying to shed light there are from major media organizations. But I would say this is a four-alarm fire that you would hope that any media organization would be talking about, would be screaming about, would be, you know, fighting for things to change. What we're seeing instead, and this is part of the story, is folks who are saying, well, I'm I didn't think I was a journalist, but it turns out I am because I'm trying to shed light on this. And so we're kind of seeing a defining of what it means to commit acts of journalism. And it turns out it doesn't mean that you have to come from a well-funded legacy organization. You just have to have a particular kind of job in mind.
2: Yeah, what people need to understand, especially in immigrant communities, Spanish-speaking communities, is that these corporate media outlets do not serve them. Their messages do not reach these communities. And so in order to fill the gaps, in order to provide the critical information that's necessary to keep people safe, organizers and citizen journalists have assumed the role of journalists to be able to bring that information to these communities that are not being served. And so that's why you see so many people affiliated with organizing groups or immigrant rights organizations be doing these live streams and using social media and using apps like WhatsApp in order to tell people what's happening and to be able to try to bring news about family members that are inside that detention center. And really, they've been raising the alarm about these conditions way before corporate media got a hold of the story. Violence had to break out at Delaney Hall before that story rose to the national level. But for many, many months before that, this was a crisis point among immigrants across New Jersey who not only were trying to advocate on behalf of the families by raising awareness about this, but also trying to provide information to keep people out of there as the ICE raids continue across states like New Jersey. These folks are not just covering the protest outside there, but they're also having to give people information about how to know their rights, how to exert their rights, how to stay safe in their communities, and how to access legal resources. And that's a job the mainstream corporate media has never done.
1: Let me ask you, finally, these folks need help. They need public support. They need more eyes. They need more people paying attention. How can people plug in to the work that's happening? I know there's a call from organizers to say, hey, you know, help us do this work that we're doing. What could folks do? What can folks do?
2: I think the biggest thing they can do is repost, reshare some of these live streams and photographs and videos that are being reported. I think it's fine to repost quote-unquote legitimate journalists, although they're under some real editorial constraints. So I think it's even more important to amplify the truth tellers, many of whom are immigrant rights organizers and people from other social justice groups who are live streaming daily. And there's actually a network of immigrant rights groups working together to share live streams in order to reach the most people. So groups like El Pueblo Unido of Atlantic City, CATA, Cosecha, and Fabio Onalera, Foster the Solidarity Collective, they are all working really hard to let people know what's going on and urging people to contact the governor. Certainly, if you don't have social media and you're listening to the radio right now, tune in to their radio station. CASA has a low-power FM station. And certainly, you can volunteer, you can give money, and you can make your voice heard to the legislators who are responsible with oversight of places like these.
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2: It's been a pleasure. Thanks, Jimmy.
1: 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The show is engineered by Alex Noyes. I'm Janine Jackson. 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
2: Welcome to Making Contact, and today we are airing part two of a two-part series on the African-American history of Indianapolis. This story comes to us from our friends at Urbanist Media and their podcast, Urban Roots. The podcast tries to understand history, policy, and planning from the perspective of the people that live in those cities and who are trying to preserve the lost stories of their shared past. And joining us today again is Deka Hussein from Urbanist Media. So Deka, for our listeners that maybe didn't catch part one, what did we learn about Indianapolis last week?
3: Last week we spoke about Black Indianapolis, the history that's actually quite specific to the Indiana Avenue corridor and its very vibrant, rich African-American history and the extant places that are there still and the places that are also not quite there, but a lot of on the ground folks are doing quite a bit of work to help commemorate. So some of that is the history of Madam C.J. Walker and some of its other histories that are related to the planning efforts and the development efforts that are being done to cultivate and kind of retain the African-American history of Indiana Avenue.
2: And today we're going to be listening to part two. So what is today's story about?
3: Today's show focuses on a couple different stories related to Indianapolis that are a little bit outside of the Indiana Avenue corridor, basically trying to say, hey, there is Black history throughout Indianapolis. It is not just located within this very specific area, but that there are places like Norwood, which was a relatively unknown history that I think a lot of people had, they had the stories and they didn't really share them until one activist, Kayla Austin, came in and started talking to people. And she actually did it in a really unique way where she was like, she's an artist, so she was doing the artwork and drawing, painting the individuals that she would meet who had connections to Norwood, and she would talk to them and she would record their oral history. And through that work, it was so incredible to learn and hear about lots of other important African-American figures that really were integral to helping shape the history of Indianapolis in terms of its African-American history.
2: Thank you, Deka. And by the way, if you'd like more information about Urbanist Media, visit us online at radioproject.org for links to all of their episodes. And now here's part two of their journey into the Black history of Indianapolis.
4: The reason I'm in the preservation business is because my mother taught me that this is something important.
3: That's Claudia Polly, the preservationist we introduced you to last episode.
5: She wouldn't do any of the work she does today if it weren't for her mother's influence.
4: She had been a preservationist back in the day when we all just thought she was a little crazy.
3: When Claudia's mother, Jean Spears, got into preservation in the late 1950s, she started small.
4: They were tearing down these mansions, and Mom would go into these homes and she'd take out marble fireplaces, mahogany staircases, stained glass windows, and then she created her own antique store.
5: In the 60s, Jean raised her preservation game. It all started when she began looking for her family's new home.
4: We couldn't move to the house that we wanted to move to because of segregation. The white realtors wouldn't let us go through. So my mother started looking downtown. Mm-hmm. And Lockerbie Square was then, at that point, was a white slum. Now it's the preeminent preservation district in Indianapolis. And Mom bought a house for $5,000. It was not in great shape.
3: How many bedrooms?
4: 15-room house, one bathroom. It was really not a place that you wanted to set foot in.
3: But that didn't scare Jean Spears.
4: She restored it beautifully and lived in it for 15 years and then said, why am I not doing this to the Black neighborhood of downtown Indianapolis, where her grandparents had lived?
5: It was easier said than done. During the 1950s and 60s, the city of Indianapolis used eminent domain to take land away from Indiana Avenue for highway construction.
3: The city then sold the land to Indiana University.
5: Then she saw Indiana Avenue take another hit.
4: They watched Madam Walker's house be destroyed for the widening of West Street. Nobody stood up and said, no, you can't do that.
6: But the city did. Luckily, about 6 blocks of historic homes survived.
5: One day, she saw an opportunity to buy one of those homes. It was, well, another fixer-upper.
4: If the termites had not been holding hands, that house would have fallen down. So,
6: Jean worked her magic and turned it into another beautiful home.
5: She met her new neighbors and organized them. She helped rename the neighborhood to Ransom Place in honor of Freeman Ransom, Madam Walker's lawyer, who had lived in the neighborhood during the company's heyday in the 1910s.
6: In the late 1980s, Jean noticed the university making moves once again.
4: The university, it's all on the south side of Indiana Avenue. It said it was not going to cross over to the north side. Well, it would have crossed over a lot sooner than it has even now if Mom hadn't taken a stake in Ransom Place.
5: Jean and some neighbors worked with the Landmarks Commission to get a historic designation for Ransom Place.
6: They uncovered the names of Black doctors, civic leaders, and other professionals who had lived in the neighborhood, many of whom had worked for Madam Walker.
5: In 1991, they succeeded. Today, the National Register of Historic Places includes this neighborhood.
4: That's how Ransom Place Historic District came to be.
6: Thanks in no small part to the connection to Madam C.J. Walker, Jean Spears was able to save this pocket of Black history in an area the city had almost erased from memory.
5: But Black Indy history is about more than Madam Walker. Other stories and places in the city need protection too.
6: Luckily, today, a new generation is carrying on what Miss Jean Spears started.
5: Welcome to Urban Roots, a podcast from Urbanist Media that dives into little-known stories from history. We're your hosts. I'm cities journalist Vanessa Quirk.
6: And I'm historic preservationist Dehla Hussein Wetzel. Today, we're continuing our two-part series on Black Indianapolis.
5: If you missed part one, now's a good time to go back and listen to that episode so that you can learn about Madam C.J. Walker and Indiana Avenue.
6: In this episode, we'll go beyond Madam Walker and tell you stories of Black Indianapolis that have rarely been told.
5: And we'll introduce you to 3 Black women who are safeguarding these stories of the past and guiding Indianapolis toward a better future.
7: I have a new nickname. I'm being called a rogue historian.
8: Rogue? Oh my God, you put that on a business card.
7: I was like, I'm getting t-shirts. Yes. I need a t-shirt.
6: When she's not roguely researching, Kayla Austin stays busy as a painter, a grassroots advocate, and the founder of a consulting company that helps Black neighborhoods mobilize history for their own protection.
5: Kayla, who's mixed race, grew up in Indianapolis. When she left as a young adult, she had no intention of ever coming back. But in 2020, in the midst of the pandemic, she returned.
7: But I was depressed to be back here because I have so many negative memories attached to it. My mother's family was pretty deeply involved in the Klan, actually. And so the stories that were told to me about what it means to be Black were very derogatory, right? And so it was a very long path to kind of recover that. And history is how I've been able to do so, right?
6: Kayla embarked on a new project to try and reconnect with the city that she had previously written off.
7: I just started inviting people into my studio and I'm doing their portraits and I'm recording their oral histories. That's also how I meet Miss Flanora.
5: Ms. Flanora Fraser.
7: And she's just this little tiny old lady and she's very sassy.
6: Ms. Flanora told Kayla about the place where she grew up, Norwood, a small neighborhood about 5 miles southeast from Indiana Avenue.
7: Norwood is less than half a mile from the house I was born in. And no one ever talked about Norwood.
5: Here's an excerpt of Ms. Flanora that Kayla recorded for her oral history project.
9: It was but one, maybe 2 telephones in the neighborhood. But everybody knew everything. How did the word get around? You do something down the street, when you get home, Mom knew it. And you could get a spanking anywhere. And then get home and have another one. So you try to be good. The neighbors would look out for your kids. Nobody had to worry. You never went hungry. You could eat at anybody's house. It was a very caring community, I tell you. So much different from now.
5: The more Kayla learned from Miss Flanora about her history, the more it drew her in.
7: She's 92 years old. Her grandfather, he escaped slavery when he was 13 years old and joined the U.S. Colored Troops.
6: This regiment of African Americans suffered unimaginable losses during the Civil and American Indian Wars.
7: 5,000 colored troops leave, and 950 of them make it back home.
5: Miss Flanora's grandfather, Reverend Sidney Pinnock, was one of those men. He and many others in his regiment made Norwood their home.
7: The lots over in this part of town are only $50. You got probably $25 to throw in on a house with your best friend. And that's what they do, right? They penny party. Everybody throws in $10, they buy the lot for the church. You know, everybody puts in $10 more, they buy the barn.
6: Ms. Flanora.
9: That's before my time, but I've heard the stories. Grandfather, I guess, he formed a church, and it's still there.
5: In 1889, Miss Flanora's grandfather establishes the Pennock African Methodist Episcopal Zion Church in the neighborhood.
6: Ransom Place, the thriving Black neighborhood along Indiana Avenue, helps Norwood grow.
7: Ransom Place is essentially Norwood's mother, right? So it's sending its doctors over, it's sending its lawyers over, it's sending its teachers over.
5: One of those teachers, Miss Ada Harris, left an indelible mark on the neighborhood.
6: Madam C.J. Walker is an inspirational story, but Ada Harris was a pioneer too.
7: Ada Harris patented the straightening iron in 1893. Ada Harris is also the only Black woman in the state of Indiana who goes to the World's Fair in Paris. We've got a picture of her shaking hands with Queen Victoria.
5: She applied her world-class ingenuity toward her new home.
7: She comes out to Norwood and starts Norwood Colored School No. 5. In 1889, when she gets there, there are less than 15 students in the school, right? Within 10 years, there's 150 students in the Norwood Colored School. 90% of the Black people in Norwood had been previously enslaved. So I'm sure Ada Harris is knocking on doors like, hey, that baby needs to be in this classroom and not in that farm working. We've had enough farm, you know, like that's just how I imagine. Ada Harris is a sassy woman.
6: Kayla says Ada didn't just turn the school around. She became Norwood's unofficial mayor.
7: She runs the community land trust. She writes out all the legal paperwork. And she also has, being raised in Ransom Place, access to the NAACP and all of these organizations over there that Norwood doesn't have access to because they're isolated.
5: Ada helps Norwood become one of the most affluent free Black communities in the Midwest.
7: By 1912, they have a Black library, they have their own marshal, they have their own fire station. They also have a lot of boarding houses and hotels and hostels. Every house had fruit trees in their yard. There are no lynchings within the boundaries of Norwood, not one. That's a big deal. Norwood sounds like a utopia.
6: Of course, no utopia can last.
5: As we discussed in our previous episode, the Ku Klux Klan was solidifying its grip throughout the state from the 1910s on.
7: There are 250,000 Klansmen by 1927, and they set up all around the borders of Norwood. We have a Klan distribution map, and every X on it is 1,000 Klan members. I mean, and it's a dense forest around Norwood. Mayor Duval, literally in the Klan. Very open about it, super active Klansmen. Indianapolis essentially starts to dismantle this community. They take the marshal, defund the trolley system. They remove Ada Harris as the principal of the Norwood Colored School. She had been the principal there for nearly 30 years.
6: During this time, when the Klan is dismantling Norwood, Ada Harris tries to prevent her life's work from being undone.
7: 1925, Ada Harris has a stroke. And she writes up her will. She leaves 5 lots to the Indianapolis Parks Commission. This is the lot with their library, their community center, their kindergarten classes, and their park on it. Under the agreement that they are gonna build the Ada B. Harris Center for the Benefit of Negro Children in Norwood.
5: In 1927, Ada Harris dies. The Parks Commission sends an attorney to assess Norwood.
7: The attorney comes back and says it is neither needed nor necessary for there to be a center for the benefit of Negro children in Norwood. Auction everything off. They auction it all off. In 1928, they bulldoze everything. They flatten everything. And by the time Ms. Flanora is born in 1929, there's nothing left.
6: In all of Indianapolis, you can't find a historical marker about Ada Harris.
7: Norwood's tried to get markers in their community, and like they have their rejection letters. Ms. Flanora applied for it in 1997. Her grandfather's church was 110 years old. They have complete archives. They have everything that you needed to put a historic marker in place. What you meant to say is you don't value Black people and their structures and their impact.
5: Kayla and others have started pressuring the city to create a park in Ada's honor.
7: I'm going to press them to have it done by 2027 because that's 100 years.
8: Yeah.
7: And that's about time.
6: But that's not all Kayla's been up to. She's been talking to Ms. Flanora's neighbors and uncovering some pretty amazing stories.
5: 15 families in Norwood still live in the houses that their grandfathers built at the end of the Civil War. And all 15 have kept extensive archives of their family histories, photographs, freedom documents, even Civil War uniforms.
7: None of the neighbors knew that the other ones had these too. So we've discovered all this history. We've been reintroducing the neighbors to their own story. People my age had no idea about any of this. They're like, Grandma, what do you mean? We had the first Black library. They're like, oh yeah, I guess we forgot to mention it to you. You know, what do you mean? My great-great-grandfather's Civil War uniform is here in the trunk and nobody mentioned it to me. Wow. And they're like, well, we didn't think you'd think it was important.
2: 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I'm just jumping in to remind you that you're listening to Urban Roots, a podcast out of Urbanist Media. 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And now, back to the show.
7: We stopped telling stories. And it's because of trauma, right? It's because it hurts. But not all parts of the story hurt. Some parts of the story are beautiful. Over the last year, we've been able to give them their story back. And that's causing some real transformational changes. They're showing up for themselves.
6: Recently, Norwood showed up for itself, big time.
5: Since the mid-20th century, Norwood has suffered from many of the same socioeconomic forces that have throttled African-American neighborhoods across the country.
6: However, Indianapolis neglected Norwood to an extreme degree, even by American standards. Here's Ms. Flanora Frazier again.
9: We had outdoor toilets. Some people had septic tanks, if you could afford them. I know, I remember my brothers carried drinking water from three houses down the street.
7: Norwood doesn't get roads until 1971. It didn't give them access to medical coverage. They didn't get gas and water.
5: Over the decades, the city of Indianapolis has built some things in Norwood. A park, a firehouse, a jail. In 2020, Kayla discovered that the city wanted to build a morgue on a plot of land that had been the family home of John Hardrick.
6: Hardrick's portraits, still lifes, and murals achieved wide acclaim. In the late 1920s, a Hardrick piece even hung in the Smithsonian.
5: Kayla and others showed up at public meetings and made some good trouble. Judith Thomas, the deputy mayor of neighborhood engagement for the city, remembers it well.
10: We went and talked to the neighborhood and got our hats handed to us. What we were going to build was on a historic piece of land. But we listened.
5: The people of Norwood prevailed over the city.
7: They officially canceled all of the morgue building within Norwood.
6: Since the fight over the morgue, the city of Indianapolis has started mapping Black and brown places throughout the city. That's a big deal.
10: We know where they are, who was there, and when we're looking at development projects, we're respectful of what was there before.
6: The city will now think twice before building new projects over historic sites.
5: Kayla's hopeful, but also wary. She understands both the power and the limitations of history as a force for change.
7: This is like a very basic hierarchy of needs, like, right? You can't build when you're fighting. You can't build when you don't have food. You can't build when your environment is toxic. But one thing history does provide that is at the very core, right at the bottom of the hierarchy of needs, is a sense of self.
6: Kayla has been working to return this sense of self to Norwood. A short drive away, near Indian Avenue, another Black Hoosier is on the same mission.
9: To really have a good sense of self, you need to be able to feel those who came before you, when those buildings are taken away, that connection is taken away.
5: That's Paula Brooks. She's a community advocate for environmental justice.
6: Paula has helped neighborhoods reject facilities that would generate noxious fumes. She's fought for safer and more accessible streets.
9: My activism really stems from the fact that decision makers, policy makers, and others not seeing the humanity of the long-term residents that live here.
5: She's also part of the third generation in her family to live in Ransom Place.
9: There's not too many people in this neighborhood that knows the streets and the feeling, the history, like I do. And that green one right there, that's Miss Spears' house. So
6: when I was in Indianapolis, I asked Paula if she would meet me in Ransom Place, the neighborhood that Jean Spears and others got landmarked decades before. She explained that the neighborhood is actually much bigger than the historic district. It includes areas like Fayette Street and Flanner House Homes.
9: This is the only neighborhood downtown that Black people own real estate.
8: Mm-hmm.
9: Just about every Black person that lives in the neighborhood owns their home.
8: Mm-hmm. That's pretty impressive.
5: However, this homeownership hasn't safeguarded people from disruptive developments. While the landmarked blocks have been kept safe, other blocks in the neighborhood have been forgotten and left vulnerable. Over the years, historic homes were knocked down. Small businesses gave way to an unattractive strip mall. Safe streets became high-speed throughways.
6: When Indiana University Health demolished a road to install a monorail for students and staff, it pushed traffic coming from the interstate onto the street where Paula's mom lived.
9: My mom had to move from her house. They had put in the monorail, had her backing out in the traffic going 40 miles an hour blindly, and nobody cared.
6: Even when developers do construct needed buildings, like housing, they often block access to streets that used to run directly through the neighborhood.
9: 9th Street, right, it used to continue all the way through the avenue as well. So they built this building, but they didn't really think about, again, the connectivity. So just trying to get across, it's not easy.
8: I really feel the disconnectivity here. It doesn't feel like a neighborhood as much.
5: Last year, a new project proposed for Indiana Avenue came across Paula's desk. It was for student housing that would have disconnected the neighborhood even more.
6: Paula started calling people in Indianapolis to form the Indiana Avenue Coalition. It pressured the city to reject the project.
5: The coalition was able to stop this development. But Paula is clear that her work isn't just about preserving old buildings and preventing new ones. It's about advocating for the right kind of new development.
9: There's a tendency to want to turn us into museum relics, place this area like in a time capsule, and not really looking at how we are today as a community. What people want is to walk on the streets and feel safe. More green space, more transportation options. You respect the history, but you have to definitely build new. You have to look towards the future. So that's a fine line to have to walk.
6: Jean Spears' daughter, Claudia Polly, walks that line every day.
4: How can we ensure that any new development along Indiana Avenue responds to the history of the people that were there before?
5: Claudia isn't just a preservationist. She started a new nonprofit, the Urban Legacy Lands Initiative, or ULI, to help transform the avenue.
4: Using the past as a catalyst for the future, for urban legacy lands in jeopardy, the Andrew Mellon Foundation, gave us money to create a new kind of CDC, a community development corporation, except this is a cultural heritage development corporation.
5: Claudia hopes her initiative can be the catalyst to bring back a thriving business community along Indiana Avenue.
4: And there's a reason why small shops have to charge as much as they do, because of their overhead. Maybe there's a way that ULI, as a nonprofit, can help subsidize in some way. And it's a smart investment. It's not just handing out, no. If you are helped through the process and you're given money to start and you are given all the things that you need to have to be successful, maybe there won't be that failure rate that we often see.
6: I asked Claudia to meet me on Indiana Avenue and help me imagine the future of this once vibrant community.
11: It's kind of the way I feel in the morning. It takes a minute to get from first to second.
6: We met on a loud, busy intersection where cars went by you on their way to and from the interstate.
11: Because the interstate exit is right up there, and you come off the interstate and just zoom down West Street. I know, because I occasionally do it. But I think about how bad it is when I'm doing it. But we need to be much more thoughtful about how we create our urban neighborhoods and respect our urban neighborhoods.
6: The streets here are an affront to what the neighborhood had been. And the buildings, they don't do much to help either.
5: Even now, developers still come into the avenue with plans that show little regard for the community's past or present. With her initiative, Claudia is hoping to change the conversation from the start.
11: Just this past week, we went before the Indianapolis Historic Preservation Commission, something that we hadn't known was coming up on the docket, a development proposal for a block just up the street here, which has been vacant for many years.
6: The proposal would have provided housing the neighborhood needs, but Claudia and her colleagues could see right away that its design clashed with its surroundings.
11: So we are now going to work with the development team as well as the community to help bring in the people that we can help bring in to make this work.
5: The Urban Legacy Land Initiative convenes people in the community, business owners, developers, university representatives, and city officials, and not just for one-off projects.
11: They want to bring back the vitality of the avenue. It was a center of commerce. It was a center of community coming together. Whether it was a barber shop or a liquor store or a hair salon, grocery stores, there were all sorts of places to go and do and be together. And that was the avenue. We'd like to get that back.
6: Let's say it's 2052. What's here? What's changed? What does it look like? How does it sound?
11: There'll be people here. There'll be people living here, playing here, shopping here. It will be a vibrant community once again.
6: Yeah, I think the avenue looking all, you know, kind of just hustle and bustle again and a little bit more, you know, poppin'.
11: Poppin' is the word. And it will be a section of Indianapolis that people take a great deal of pride upon, because we've maintained the history of what was here, who was here, and how it was. It's reconciliation and moving forward and a healing.
5: Claudia is clearly walking in her mother's footsteps. So are Paula Brooks and Kayla Austin. They're all fighting to reclaim and protect the history that once was, and to set a path for a brighter future.
2: That was part two of a two-part series on Indianapolis and its Black history. It's from our friends at Urbanist Media. And that does it for today's show. I'm Salima Hamarani, and thanks for listening to Making Contact.
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4: 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There are bacteria and germs. The trash may smell unpleasant. It's the decent thing to do. Secure the bag, take out the trash. 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
9: 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And this is Disintegration, the only goth show right here on KCSB. Up next is going to be Drab Majesty with their song The Other Side right here on Disintegration. I'll be your host, DJ Specimen. I'm hosting a very special Pride Month edition of Disintegration, so stay tuned for some awesome goth and post-punk tunes from some awesome queer artists right here on KCSB. Don't go anywhere.

You're welcome back to Disintegration right here on KCSB FM in Santa Barbara. We had some technical difficulties, but I troubleshooted in the studio. Sorry about that. I had to play some unexplained sounds to fill in some of the gaps, but we are right back to our queer edition of Disintegration, the only goth show right here on KCSB FM. This is Devotion by Revenge Body from the album Chiron. 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

You're listening to Disintegration, the only goth show right here on KCSB-FM in Santa Barbara, 91.9 on the dial or kcsb.org on the web. It's been a bit of a bumpy ride since the start of the show, but we're right back on track celebrating June Pride Month right here on Disintegration, playing some very awesome queer artists making goth and post-punk and dark alternative music. We just heard Born Alone, Die Alone by Searskew, her new single that came out earlier this year in January. It's supposed to be a song about grief and heartache and overwhelm. I believe it's dedicated to her former musical partner, Cash Askew, and they were in a duo called Them Are Us Too. She makes mostly like dream pop. Some of it's inspired by post-punk and new wave, which is why I love her. But yeah, it's a great single, and it's very, very gut-wrenching, but it's beautiful. Before that, we heard Beauty of Poison by Specimen from the 2007 compilation album Azoic, but originally recorded in 1983 for the album Batastrophe. And then before that, we heard Devotion by Revenge Body from the release called Chiron from 2022. And then before that was the single This Cold Night released called Gay Goth Dance Machine from 2014, a very funny tongue-in-cheek song for the month of June. But yeah, I love This Cold Night. He has a lot of satirical songs, kind of self-referential, a little bit self-deprecating, but all in good taste. And then before that, we heard two songs by Drab Majesty. The very first was The Other Side, and the second one was Long Division, both from the album Modern Mirror from 2019. Drab Majesty, love them, an awesome post-punk duo that I've played a few times on the show before. And yeah, right now we're listening to Colors of Death by Bone Pixie from the release Midnight Solage from 2023. So you're going to want to stay tuned for more goth and post-punk celebrating Pride Month this year. I don't think I've done a Pride Month episode in the past, which is strange, but very excited to get along with the show. And yeah, I hope you guys stick around for more. We're going on until noon. So yeah, stick around for more goth and post-punk right here on Disintegration on KCSB-FM.

We just heard Youth Is Hell by Scary Black from the Shadow Dwellers B-side release from 2019. Before that, we heard The Night Won't Wait by Ceremonial Mother from the release by the same name, The Night Won't Wait, from 2024. And before that, at the top of our set, was Colors of Death by Bone Pixie from their 2023 release by the name of Midnight Solage. And right now, we're listening to Caída Libre by Die of All Strain from their release Elegía del Olvido, from 2021. Right here on KCSB FM in Santa Barbara, you are tuned into Disintegration, the only goth show on KCSB. Stay tuned for more goth and post-punk celebrating queer artists for Pride Month. And up next is going to be I Am the Storm by Susie Sabotage, right here on KCSB FM in Santa Barbara. 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
1: No means no. If you didn't get a yes, then it's a no. An important part of safer sex is consent, so always make sure that you and your partner are both comfortable and that there is clear, direct communication between the two of you.
2: Welcome to 2026 Talks, where we're following our democracy in historic times.
3: One by one, anyone who has challenged Donald Trump has ended up on his hit list. And today, I proudly join that list.
2: California Democratic Governor Gavin Newsom says he and his wife are being investigated by federal agents who've questioned their family, friends, and former employees. Newsom calls the probe, quote, politically motivated and a response to his potential presidential run. The Department of Justice is refusing to comment. Oil prices eased some after the U.S. and Iran signed a six-week ceasefire with an agreement to reopen the Strait of Hormuz and pursue a nuclear deal. Details are sparse, and Israel says it won't withdraw from Lebanon, which Tehran calls a condition for peace. Iran is set to get billions of frozen funds released, in fact, far more than was released in an Obama-era nuclear deal, but Vice President J.D. Vance is claiming victory.
4: Their military is destroyed. The Straits of Hormuz are open. Their nuclear program has been destroyed, and we have incredible economic leverage over them.
2: Vance says he'll join Special Envoy Steve Witkoff and the president's son-in-law, Jared Kushner, at an official signing ceremony in Geneva on Friday. 13 U.S. military personnel and about 3,000 Iranians have been killed in the conflict. The Florida Supreme Court says the state can use a partisan congressional map drawn by Republican lawmakers for the midterms. It's designed to net the GOP four seats. Residents had sued, arguing it violated a 2010 voter-approved ban on partisan gerrymandering. Democratic Congresswoman Chantel Brown of Ohio says the FBI must explain why it raided the Cleveland office of a voter registration group, seizing computers and other materials. Federal agents also went to the homes of people who've worked for the Ohio Organizing Collaborative, seeking information about alleged voter fraud.
5: Voter registration is not voter fraud. Urban communities voting is not voter fraud. Black Americans voting is not voter fraud.
2: The Justice Department has yet to comment. The Ohio nonprofit ran one of the state's most successful voter drives in 2024. Brown says the Trump administration is trying to intimidate its perceived political opponents, citing a seizure of ballots in Georgia and the recent questioning of election workers in Milwaukee. The New York Times says White House memos show the administration considered formally denying habeas corpus to undocumented migrants. In several places, the Constitution says people can't be detained without a court hearing, and courts say that applies to anyone living here. The Times says presidential advisors argue denying it would speed up mass deportation. I'm Catherine Carley for Pacifica Network and Public News Service. 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

We're listening to Porcelain by Tears of the Dying from their album Epitaph right here on Disintegration, the only goth show on KCSB FM in Santa Barbara, 91.9 on the dial or kcsb.org on the web. And up next is Boys of LA by Trust from the newest album Performance. We're celebrating Pride Month right here on Disintegration, playing queer artists making goth, post-punk, and dark alternative music. So stay tuned for more of that. We're going up all the way until noon. Like I said, this is Boys of LA by Trust right here on Disintegration on KCSB.

We just heard Crust, Spikes, and Mold by Mystic Priestess from their EP release No Tomorrow, Only Today from 2018. And before that, we heard Hold Me by Minute Machine from her album Queendom from 2024. And then before that was Boys of LA by Trust from his album Performance, also released in 2024. If you're just tuning in, this is Disintegration, the only goth show on KCSB FM in Santa Barbara, 91.9 on the dial, or kcsb.org on the web. And we're celebrating Pride Month, playing queer artists in goth, post-punk, and dark alternative music scenes all over the world. I hope you've been enjoying the show so far. It was a bit of a bumpy ride at the beginning, but smooth sailing from then on out. We played some Specimen earlier. We played some Seer Skew, some Bone Pixie. So if you missed the show, you can go back to kcsb.org/schedule and find an archive of today's show, as well as last week's show, an audio recording archive, and an archive of every playlist I've ever played on the show, right there on kcsb.org/schedule. 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

Yeah.

We just heard Fallen Angel by Engelstab from their album Maleus Maleficarum. And then before that, we heard Christ vs. Warhol with their song Caged Birds from their album We the Victims of History. Before that, we heard Inked in Red by Vision Video from the album by the same name, Inked in Red from 2020. And then before that was Of the Earth by The Wraith from their 2019 release, Gloom Ballet. At the top of our set was Model Citizen by Male Tears from the 2021 release Trauma Club. And right now we're listening to Nothing Left by Cemetery Asylum. This is the demo version. And you've been listening to Disintegration, and this is our Pride Month edition of this show, playing queer artists in goth, post-punk, and dark alternative music scenes all around the world. Like I said, this is Nothing Left by Cemetery Asylum right here on Disintegration on KCSB FM in Santa Barbara. We have about 20 minutes left, jam-packed with some more awesome goth and post-punk, so stay tuned.

0: We're listening to Locusta by Malice, a French darkwave duo. Before this, we heard Victoria by Secret Shame. And before that was Kraken Awakens by the March Violets from their album Crocodile Promises from 2024. Before that, we heard Crocodile Tears, a song by Sacred Hearts. And then before that, at the top of our set, was Nothing Left by Sacred Hearts. Oh, wait, no. Nothing Left by Cemetery Siren. Thank you for joining me on this special edition of Disintegration, this Pride Month episode celebrating queer artists in goth and post-punk. Up next, our last song of the evening, last song of this morning show is going to be Nightlife by Vexagon from the album A New Flesh Experience. Thank you again for joining me. Happy Pride Month to all the goths and the gays and the gay goths. And I'll see you next week. Right here on Disintegration, the only goth show on KCSB-FM in Santa Barbara. Like I said, this is Nightlife by Vexagon.
1: It's gonna rain again on the just, unjust, and me. So every now and then I rewrite my effigy.

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June 26th and 27th bring a 30th anniversary 4K restoration of Wes Craven's meta horror film Scream, in which a mass killer known as Ghostface begins murdering high school students in a small town in California, where a group of friends use their knowledge of horror movies to unmask the killer. Starring Neve Campbell, Courtney Cox, David Arquette, and

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opposite lies from

whether this system is open or closed or closed or closed. Main source from Central Drive 66 to here. East side in Spanish Park from off to Central Drive 6 and from Drive 10 to 10 to here. East side from Central Drive 66 to here. And North Vereinbarung. Bedanke ich mich an dich.

Hello, this is 91.9 KCSB FM in Santa Barbara. I'm Sarah with an H, and you're listening to Jazz Jazz Revolution. And that last track was I Love You by none other than Lobby Seafray. I've been listening to a lot of Lobby Seafray right now. I feel like his music is just so poetic and captures these, like, I mean, that's what I go for poetry, or like why I go to poetry. It's like I'm having all these feelings and I have no idea how to explain them and I don't have the words to put them into. And you know who does? Lobby Seafray has them. And I don't know, this time of year is a, or this time for me is a lot of, a big time of change. I just graduated on Friday. I've been periodically saying goodbye to my friends this past weekend, as we all kind of go off in our separate ways. And soon I'll be saying goodbye to KCSB. I have one more show next week, but today I wanted to do a little ode to KCSB and play some love songs like that track, I Love You, Lobby Seafray, just to talk about how much I love KCSB and how much I've loved being a part of KCSB. And I love KCSB and I love these songs. I actually like put together this giant playlist of jazz love songs a while back because I was like, oh, maybe I'll do this for Valentine's Day. And then I kind of got icked out by Valentine's Day. And so it never made it out of the playlist. But then I was looking back at some of my old stuff and I was like, oh, you know, like Valentine's Day, boo, but I love KCSB. And a lot of these songs are romantic love. I feel like that's what a lot of what you get. And, you know, jazz has some of the best love songs. I think that jazz has such a way of like touching your heart and like evoking emotion with instrumentation in a way that's really like pairs really well with love songs or works really well for love songs. And yeah, a lot of these are like romantic love, but you know, like love is everywhere. I have a lot of love for my time here at KCSB, a lot of love for all the people I've met through KCSB.

0: I'm gonna just get into it. It's gonna be a bit of an emotional episode, so warning for emotions. We'll see where this goes, but this next track, I was talking about jazz really being able to capture emotion in its instrumentation, and this song is the best example of this. This is My Heart Sings by John Clemmer. John Clemmer is an incredible saxophonist, and this song just captures that feeling of like when you're so in love or so happy that your chest starts to tighten and you just feel like overwhelmed with emotion. You feel like love is spilling out of you and out of your heart, and that's what this song really captures in music for me. So I hope you enjoy My Heart Sings by John Clemmer, and we're just gonna get into some more love songs, so I hope you enjoy.
1: My heart's singing for Martin Luther King. Man, my heart sings for all the things Santa Claus can bring. My heart's singing for missiles and flowers and laughter and tears. My heart sings because I'm breathing. And baby, my heart sings because I'm alive.

You scared me. You know, you're the last person I expected to see here tonight. So how have you been doing? Oh, yeah? Hey, I'm glad to hear that. I'm real glad to hear that. Oh, me? Hey, I've been doing just fine. Hey, I got me a new car. You know, I live in the same apartment we used to live in together. You know, the raggedy place we had? I moved away from there. A lot of memories, you know what I mean? Hey, it's something I can't understand. You know, I go by to see Bobby every chance I can get over at your mother's house. Still looking just like you. But I can't understand how come he's not staying with you since you're doing so well. Yeah, I can dig it. Hey, I want to say something. Oh, you want to say something too? Okay, I'll say mine first. Baby, I confess that since you've been gone out of my life, it's been nothing but a mess. My heart is numb with pain. My mind overflow with dreams and memories I'll never see again. And I find that I need your love more than before. Hold my hand. Kiss me. Tell me I'm your one and only man. Say you'll take me back. I need your love.

Hello, this is 91.9 KCSB FM in Santa Barbara. I'm Sarah with an H, and you're listening to Jazz Jazz Revolution. Today we're getting into some jazz love songs because I'm doing a little bit of an ode to KCSB. This is my second to last show here, and I've been doing it for over a year now, which feels like forever, but isn't long enough. And so I'm playing some love songs to talk about how much I love KCSB and torture myself with emotions. But that last track was I Need Your Love by Skip Mahoney and the Casuals. Before that was I Really Love You by Ambassadors. And the first track of that section was My Heart Sings by John Clemmer. And yeah, no, this was very much like a soulful kind of section. I mean, soul, love, it all goes together quite nice. There's so many great soul love songs and soul and jazz. I played a lot of soul on this show because I feel like they're very close neighbors and there's like a really interesting interplay between the two genres. But that last track, I Need Your Love by Skip Mahoney and the Casuals, a very yearning track in this very smooth and soulful way. It's a long track, which kind of fits the yearning vibe, but I really like all the places it goes. I really like the like one-sided dialogue bit. It's such a creative touch for this song that's like about like missing someone, and you get like a little scene of them running into each other on the street, and I love the part where it's like, oh, were you gonna say something? It's so fun. I think it's super creative, and yeah, the vocals are incredible on this track. I mean, the Skip Mahoney's just going all over the place and finishes on that really great high note. It's so beautiful. And this track has flute, which is a great love of mine. If you've tuned in before, you know I really have a thing for the flute. And yeah, I really enjoyed that track. Then before that was I Really Love You by Ambassadors. So some more soul here. Super groovy, soulful, and rich. I really like the touch on this track with the kick drum really smacking there. And it's smacking on a beat that's like very reminiscent of like a heartbeat. And I feel like it's hits that sound and that note where it like beats against your own chest. And so it's really like an emotionally evocative piece to add in there. And I love the variety in love songs. Like this one's definitely like a Miss You song, kind of like the Skip Mahoney song. And it's like very yearning. And I like how like love songs can encapsulate, there's the word, like all the range of emotions that come across love. And as this is kind of a big time of change and a big time of saying goodbye to a lot of things I loved, school, to my friends, to KCSB, I've been feeling that wide range of the emotions that come with love. And that was something in the My Heart Sings John Clemmer track that I really liked was how the intro, he talks about Martin Luther King and he makes a comment about like missiles and flowers, but then he ends it with my heart sings because I'm breathing, because I'm alive. And I think it's just, I mean, to feel like loss and grief is so brutal, but it's also just like a testament to like being alive and caring. And so I've been trying to remind myself that in all of the feelings that have been coming up lately. But I really like that idea of just like being just alive means that you've opened yourself up to like great love and to feel so many emotions. And this song is just captures that. It's so powerful. I love the way all the instruments are really layered to create this really overwhelming like cacophony of competing sounds that are also harmonizing. And I love that because that's kind of what love feels like. It's loud and it's a lot and it can be overwhelming, but it's also beautiful. And I just think that track, that might be my favorite track of the day, because I think it's just a testament to how incredible jazz is that you can capture a feeling so well without having to explain what it is with lyrics. And I think that's something I've always really appreciated about jazz,
And I play a lot of instrumentals on this show. It's because I really love instrumentals. I like to be able to just really dive into the instruments, the music of the music, and not get lost thinking about lyricism. I mean, I love lyricism, but there's something to an instrumental, like if it can do it in that simplistic form, it's really just a testament to how beautiful and amazing it is. And that song, like, I can feel exactly what that song is trying to tell me, and they don't have to tell me. And that's just incredible. That's just John Clemmer. John Clemmer is like an insanely talented jazz artist. Honestly, one of my favorites. This album, Blowing Gold, is just incredible. I could listen to that album on repeat. And yeah, I mean, I thinking about love, sitting here, thinking about like how much I love music and how much I've loved this opportunity to just get to play all the music that I love for all you listeners out there that I also love. And I'm going to jump back into it and play some more music. So this next track is You've Made Me So Very Happy by O'Donnell Levy, which is exactly how I feel about KCSB and about everybody involved, everybody who listens, everybody. You've Made Me So Very Happy by O'Donnell Levy. I hope you enjoy this next track.

You know, the earth needs the water to make the pretty flowers grow.

Hello, this is 91.9 KCSB FM in Santa Barbara. I'm Sarah with an H, and you're listening to Jazz Jazz Revolution. Today, I'm waxing poetic about KCSB, doing a bit of an ode to KCSB, playing some jazz love songs as it's coming to the end of my time here with Jazz Jazz Revolution. But yeah, playing some beautiful jazz love songs because there is no end to the incredible jazz love songs out there. It was really tough to narrow things down, but I'm excited to just get to play some of my favorites, including that last section. That last track was Call Me When You Want Me by Love Apple and Lou Ragland. Before that was First Love by Bailey's Nervous Cats. And the first track of that section was You've Made Me So Very Happy by O'Donnell Levy. So a lot of jazz guitar in that last section. I know I just recently did a jazz guitar episode, but it truly is one of my great loves and something I really loved to play on my show here. It's honestly what got me into jazz in the first place was jazz guitar, and just like the beautiful nature of like jazz improvisation on guitar. I feel like it was kind of like a good entry level point, but it's still something that I absolutely can't get enough of. And yeah, so that last track was so beautiful. I really like the lo-fi quality of it. I mean, it was recorded in the time where they lo-fi was what they had. But yeah, the lo-fi quality with the really like light instrumentation, that great guitar. And then that's just like those powerful soul vocals that really just dominate this song. They're so beautiful. It's got kind of a Motown soul vibe. Lou Ragland's on guitar, and I just really love the nature of this song, what it's talking about. I was saying earlier, like, I love how like love songs capture just all of the wide range of emotions and feelings that come up with love. And I like this song, Call Me When You Want Me. It feels so real right now as I'll be kind of moving in different parts of the state or the country from a lot of my friends. And so the telephone is going to come into real use. It's going to be really clutch for keeping those relationships. I mean, I had a friend leave the other day, like yesterday, and then she called me immediately when she got home, and it was so sweet. And I mean, when I've been here, I've been able to call my parents, and I played a Lobby Seafray song at the very beginning, but I'm like, oh, maybe I should have played another one because he's got this song called Bless the Telephone that is just a beautiful song and really captures the nature of kind of those like long distance relationships and just how great it is to hear someone's voice. And like, it's great for families and loved ones, but it's also something I've really loved about being here at KCSB and having the phone in the control room. I've gotten some great calls from some really incredible listeners who've taken time from their day, and it can be kind of scary to call in. I mean, it took me a while before I got comfortable calling in, and usually it's my friends in the studio, but just calling in to say how much they appreciate what the people do here, and it just touches my heart. I am just elated whenever I get a call. It means so much to me, and I was thinking about it when that song was playing. I had this crazy caller one time. I was playing electronic music on my show, and I hear the phone ring, and I pick it up, and I'm like, hi, this is KCSB. And the person on the phone is like, I think your CD player is skipping. And I got so nervous. I was like, oh, ma'am, it's electronic music. It's intentional. And the person like broke character and was like, haha, I got you. And it was so funny. I got a prank call. I feel like that's like a rite of passage, college radio, getting a prank call. And I was like, oh, do people even do that anymore? And I'm so glad they still do, because that really made my day. So yeah, call me when you want me. It's just calling. It's such a beautiful thing that modern technology has done for love. There's a lot of weird, not great things that modern technology has done for love, but bless the telephone.
So that was a long bit about that one, but the track before that was First Love by Bailey's Nervous Cats. Yeah, some jazz guitar. This has a bit of a kind of like nostalgic, almost kind of a country feel. It reminds me a bit of like a Johnny Cash song or a Glen Campbell song. And this is a Numero Group release, which they do a really great job at digging up old albums and re-releasing them. And that's a way I've found so many great older tracks that have kind of been like buried or lost to time or maybe aren't on the platforms we use these days. And I really love that album. I'm going to say love a lot. That's something that I've been told I say a lot on my show. And it's just because I love everything. And today is all about love. So I feel like I get the pass, but I love Numero Group. And then the first track of that section was You've Made Me So Very Happy by O'Donnell Levy. And I was kind of waxing poetic earlier about John Clemmer's saxophone playing. But sax in general really just has this way of really like pulling on the heartstrings and strings. This is a great jazz guitar track by O'Donnell Levy, who's an incredible jazz guitar player. And this is kind of happier than the previous Yearning section, but we're going to get a little wistful again, so lock in. This next track is just a beautiful kind of like Etta James, Ella Fitzgerald, whatever jazz incredible female singer you want to throw in there, kind of fits into that vibe. This is Helen Smith, who's someone I found recently through doing my show and have been listening to a lot. So great. This is Willing and Able. So I hope you enjoy this track and the last couple tracks I got for you today. So we're going to jump in. I hope you enjoy.

Hello, this is 91.9 KCSB FM in Santa Barbara. I'm Sarah with an H, and you're listening to Jazz Jazz Revolution. And today we're playing some jazz love songs because I love KCSB. This is a little ode to KCSB as it's coming to the end of my time here. I got one more show. It's not it yet. But yeah, I've just been a little bit wistful about my time here and was feeling emotional the other night and was like, why not lean into it and do a little love song episode. That last track was Mist of a Dream by Birdlegs and Pauline, and before that was Willing and Able by Helene Smith. That Birdlegs and Pauline album, self-titled album, this was released by Numero Group, which I talked about Numero Group earlier and how I love how they kind of crate dig and find all these great oldies and re-release them. So then they come on my radar like this album. This is just such a beautiful track. It kind of reminds me, maybe it's just the mist in the title, but it reminds me of Misty, which is a jazz standard. It's been covered by everybody, but I always think about the Ella Fitzgerald cover. And it's like, that's probably one of my all-time favorite jazz standards. And this kind of like pulls on those same heartstrings. It's got some of that guitar that I was playing earlier, that jazz guitar that I really can't get enough of. And then it's got that kind of Chet Baker type trumpet that's just got something. There's something about the brass instruments that really just like make your heart beat and make you feel things. But yeah, I really loved that track. And then before that was Willing and Able by Helene Smith, which I was earlier saying like kind of reminded me of like an Ella Fitzgerald or an Etta James, but I was wrong. This is more like a soul type beat, and it's kind of more like Aretha Franklin, and I just love this track, the like message it has. I think I've said this like pretty much every mic break, but I really love like the wide range of feeling that love songs encapsulate. And this one is like, I'm willing and able to be loved. And I think that's just such a beautiful message and such a beautiful way to live life. And I just keep thinking back to that John Clemmer song I played earlier, My Heart Sings, and just kind of that idea of like being open to love. And it's tough when you gotta say goodbye, but it's better, oh, I'm gonna pull out an old cliche, it's better to have loved and lost than never loved at all. Oh my god, getting a little bit cliche and sappy here. But, you know, it's my last show. So, no, it's not. I don't know why I said that. I have one more next week. I keep tricking myself. But it's getting to the end, so I'm getting a little sappy and cliche and wistful. But it's because I love KCSB. I know I've said I've loved every aspect. I've named every aspect that I love today. But I'm just going to close it up with just I've really loved being at KCSB. This has been the best part of my experience at callers. This has been the best part of my experience here at UCSB, and it's just something I'll be eternally grateful for. But I'm gonna wrap it up. So this next track, this last track, is one of my favorite love songs of all time. I have this on record, and this is just one of those songs that makes me feel so many feelings. So I put it last so that I don't have to talk again after it. So I appreciate you tuning in as always. This is the second to last Jazz Revolution. We'll be back next week. But I'll leave you with this song for now. This is I Love You More Than Ever by Blood, Sweat, and Tears. I hope you enjoy.

Hello, you're listening to KCSB FM in Santa Barbara. My name is DJ Radar, and I'm subbing in today for Just Elijah. Very grateful to him for covering my shows the last 2 weeks as I was out of town, and he gets to go out of town this 2 weeks, so I'll be here this week and next covering his show. He sent me a really fun mix today. This is all music that Elijah picked out. But this is some stuff that I'm really familiar with, as I had a little bit of a shoegaze phase a few years ago. So we'll get some shoegazy and dream poppy music on today, and I'm really excited to explore that with you all today. We are going to start off the show with the band Should and their song Sarah Missing. Shout out to Sarah with an H, the DJ on the last show for the past hour. This is one song that I probably actually have played before on a show of mine a long time ago. Should is a really cool 90s shoegaze band from Baltimore, and this is a track off of their 1998 album, Feed Like Fishes, one of my favorite releases of theirs, and a good start to the shoegazy dream poppy mix we have today. I want to thank you so much for listening to 91.9 KCSB FM in Santa Barbara. And I will be here with the Doldrums for the next hour, so I hope you enjoy.

Right, that was Like You Said by Flying Colors right here on KCSB FM in Santa Barbara. Before that, we heard Eclipse by Half String and Sarah Missing by Should. That was the Phoenix band Half String. They're a really cool band I had kind of forgotten about until now, and I've been really enjoying getting back into their music. When I was in high school, I got really into the Phoenix music scene. And I actually never knew that they were a part of that. I was also in Arizona recently, kind of thinking about those groups again. So it's kind of kismet that this band has kind of re-entered my life right now. And always fun to get back into bands that I once loved. So yeah, up next we're going to hear a track by Eternal called Breathe off of an EP of the same name. This was a group that Christian Seville of Slow Dive was in pre-Slow Dive. So we're getting into some really cool shoegaze origins and history today. I want to thank Elijah again, the normal DJ for this hour, for his trust, and I'm really enjoying subbing in today. I hope you all out there in Radioland are enjoying, and hope you'll stay tuned for some more shoegaze until 3 o'clock right here on KCSB FM in Santa Barbara.

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My name is DJ Radar and I'm subbing in for Elijah on his show The Doldrums from 2 to 3 this afternoon. We're playing some shoegaze and we started this last little set with Breathe by Eternal. That was followed by Rising End by the Blue Angel Lounge. And the last song we heard was She's Gone by the Brian Jonestown Massacre. And this is a genre that I had a little bit of a phase exploring a few years ago, and I'm really enjoying getting back into for today. So this is a fun kind of re-exploration of shoegaze and dream pop for me to explore today. Up next, we're going to hear from another band I really loved as a part of that shoegaze phase I had in high school, right around when I was getting started here at KCSB a few years ago. This is the band Lilies with a track off their 1994 album called A Brief History of Amazing Letdowns. This is one of my favorite releases of theirs as well, and this is going to be the second song on that album with a name that's just a bunch of letters, so I'm not going to recite that to you, but hopefully you will enjoy. We'll get into that now, and for the next half hour I'll be on here while you're listening to KCSB FM in Santa Barbara, 91.9. Hope you enjoy.

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My name is DJ Radar. I'm subbing in today for Just Elijah on his show The Doldrums. And at the top of our last little set here, we heard YCJCYAQFTJ by Lilies. That was followed by Skull by Drop 19s, Chameleon by The Asteroid Number 4, and Slug Knight by No Joy. I want to thank you so much for letting me sub in today, Elijah, if you're listening. As a Santa Barbara resident, I've always had a ton of fun coming in to cover student shows in the summer when they're all heading home or going on vacation. So this is always a really fun start to the summer for me, and I'm very gracious to Elijah for letting me sub in on his show today. Our second-to-last show this afternoon is going to be Regular Disease by Blind Mr. Jones. This is another British shoegaze band, and they got their band name from a combination of the first two tracks on the final Talking Heads studio album, Naked. That's the one with the monkey on the cover. So just kind of some fun little trivia for that next band. Hope you enjoy that up next. And then one song in addition that I'm adding in just to get to the end of our hour here. This will be something that I'll announce in a few minutes. So I hope you enjoy Regular Disease by Blind Mr. Jones. And then we'll hear the very end of this show right here on KCSB FM in Santa Barbara.

0: right, that was Allison's Halo with Raindrop, one of my favorite shoegaze songs, and something that I just wanted to add on as a tag here to finish up my subbing set for Elijah this week. I'll be back here again next week subbing in, and also later this week on my own show, that's Fly on the Wall, Fridays from 2 to 3 p.m. If you like ambient and folk music, that's what I'm playing on there most Fridays, so feel free to tune in if you're interested. I'm going to pass the mic off to Emmett with, what is the name of your show
1: again?
0: Wooden Strings. Right up next here on KCSB FM in Santa Barbara. So stay tuned for that for 2 hours today. Hope you'll enjoy, and I'll see you here next week.

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In fact, let me reiterate that one more time as we're now at the top of the hour. 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It's been a quiet week so far here on campus as we just finished the last of our commencement ceremonies on Sunday afternoon. I watched a bunch of my close friends walk across the stage towards their next chapter of their lives, which is a real bummer in some ways, but also very inspiring in others. I'm going to miss a lot of my class of 2026 buddies, but I'm very excited to begin my senior year here at UCSB as KCSB's internal music director. This means you can also hear me on Library Dispatch next school year alongside our incoming music librarian Sophie starting in August. Until then, however, we've got just two more in-person shows, including this one, which will conclude my first quarter of programming here on the KCSB airwaves. For this week, we've got a special edition of Wood and Strings, as we have 2 hours to listen to some great blues, bluegrass, and even folk tunes. I'm substituting for DJs Jules and Sinead for their Tuesday eclectic show, Passenger Seat, but we're going to be keeping the bluegrass tunes going over the next 2 hours. We're going to explore a role within roots music that we haven't really looked at yet, which is the vocalists throughout blues and bluegrass. As a strong storytelling genre of music, the lyrics and vocal melodies of both styles are the driving force behind traditional compositions. Throughout these 2 hours, we will listen to some notorious vocalists from both genres who shaped how artists would sing the blues, as well as lesser-known vocalists who truly implement the attitude and emotion necessary to thrive in roots music. Starting our segment off is Sadell Davis, who is not only a talented blues singer, but an unorthodox guitar player, who plays the slide with a butter knife. He is joined on vocals by Annie Janser and supported instrumentally by Mike McCready. This slow groove reminds me of the Peter Green era of Fleetwood Mac, but with much more Delta blues influence. Let's hear Sadell Davis with Love Blues, starting us off here on 91.9 KCSB FM in Santa Barbara.

I'm going to sing. That fire shed in my bone. 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

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Baby, you don't know what you're doing, but you are slowly driving me insane. Insane. A man needs a woman before he is a king. 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

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For those of us who are just joining in, you're tuned in to Wood and Strings on KCSB FM in Santa Barbara 91.9. That last song you heard came from Percy Mayfield, which was his original song, Two Hearts Are Greater Than One. Mayfield is well known for slow, touching blues ballads, implementing jazz styles into his singing. He is also well known for composing Hit the Road Jack for Ray Charles to record. Percy Mayfield really gives me that feeling of sitting in a dark candlelit club when listening to his music, which I absolutely love. Before this love ballad, we listened to Earl King with his soulful R&B track Part of Me off of his 2006 release New Orleans Blues. King is best known for writing Come On, Let the Good Times Roll, made popular by guitar giants like Jimi Hendrix, Freddie King, and Stevie Ray Vaughan. King has a very minimalistic guitar tone, which is no doubt used to bring the spotlight onto his beautiful vocals that contain a strong feeling of yearning. Before Earl King, we heard Boyd Rivers with his take on That Fire Shed in My Bones. Rivers is well known for being a gospel artist, and in this song he makes several references to the Holy Ghost. This track is a great example of the bare-bones style of the blues that utilizes more raspy, scream-adjacent vocals. He closes out the song by pleading with Jesus with an indescribably beautiful sense of desperation. Next up, we're going to listen to a revered vocalist in the R&B scene, Bobby Blue Bland. Bland is considered one of the great storytellers of his genre, which he attributes to the sermons of Detroit preacher C.L. Franklin. Here's Bobby Blue Bland with Ain't No Love for Sale, which comes off of his 1991 release, Portrait of the Blues.

And we are back. Sorry for that. Before we get into the next couple of back announcing songs, I'd like to offer a little bit of insight into the Bobby Bland song we listened to. I noted that he attributes a lot of his storytelling to the sermons of Detroit preacher C.L. Franklin. And my dad actually texted me during that last set and told me that C.L. Franklin is actually the father of Aretha Franklin. So, very cool piece of music history there. But ending off our section of blues vocalists for this part of our show was Coco Taylor with The Devil's Gonna Have a Field Day, which comes off of her 1987 album Live from Chicago, An Audience with the Queen. We listened to a track off of this album a few weeks ago when we were exploring live blues albums, and after being exposed to her very intoxicating vocal style, I figured we should take another listen to better understand the breadth of her impact on the blues. Even though I hadn't really listened to any of her music until the last couple of weeks, I thought that she looked quite familiar, and upon doing some research, I realized that she actually appears in the 2000 Blues Brothers film, which is very cool. Before Coco Taylor, we listened to Bessie Smith alongside James Johnson on the piano with Sweet Mistreater. Bessie Smith has a really interesting story. She and her six siblings survived by performing on street corners after their parents passed away at a very young age, and she actually toured in a group alongside Ma Rainey, which speaks volumes to her incredible vocal talents. We're going to keep it rolling with more blues vocalists, this time with Alberta Hunter with Chirpin' the Blues. This comes off of an album called Songs We Taught Your Mother, so clearly some very traditional songs here, although I'm pretty sure this is an original composition. So enjoy. Once again, you are listening to KCSB FM in Santa Barbara 91.9.

Welcome back, all of you lovely listeners. You are tuned in to KCSB FM in Santa Barbara 91.9. That last song that we heard came from Junior Parker by the name of Dirty Friend Blues. Junior Parker is noted as that his harmonica influence is mostly coming from Sonny Boy Williamson II, who he has worked with in the past. He also has worked with Howlin' Wolf. He's performed with Bobby Blue Bland, as we've listened to earlier in this hour, as well as B.B. King. We've played a Junior Parker song here, I think actually during the first show of Wood and Strings, and it's good to see that he's making his rounds back here in the vocal highlight of our show. Before Junior Parker, we heard from Susan Tedeschi with her song Gonna Move off of her album Wait For Me. Susan Tedeschi is one of my favorite blues vocalists. She really just encapsulates that soulful, you know, desperation kind of cry sound. And she's also a very accomplished guitarist. And in fact, on this recording, the Derek Trucks Quartet joins her to back her on this song. In fact, that slide guitar solo that we heard, which is very identifiable as Derek Trucks, he can really make the guitar sound like it's singing. That's kind of a vocal performance in and of itself. But very, very beautiful stuff there. And we're going to keep it going with the last blues set of the hour, actually, because for the next hour, we're going to be listening to some more bluegrass and vocal-centered songs. But starting off our last blues set will be Junior Wells with Junior Wells Chicago Blues Band and Buddy Guy with I Ain't Stranded. Junior Wells is an accomplished harmonica player and really showcases that alongside his really unique vocals. He has a very unique way of expressing his blues, you know, vocalization. And we are going to be listening to two of Junior Wells' tracks, along with You Don't Love Me Baby, which is a cover, but nonetheless a very good one. So starting us back up is Junior Wells Chicago Blues Band with I Ain't Stranded.

I'm doing all right, and this I know. I'm doing all right, and this I know. I'm doing all right, baby, and this I know.

don't have nothing but positive attitude. That's because I am just so lucky.

Hello, everybody, and welcome back. That last song that we heard came from Ruth Brown with I'm Just a Lucky So-and-So, which is a cover of the Mac David composition. It comes off of her 1989 album Blues on Broadway. Ruth Brown is actually noted as producing a lot of popular R&B songs and albums for Atlantic Records in the 50s, so much so that they actually had a little bit of a nickname for Atlantic Records called The House That Ruth Built, which is a play on the old Yankee Stadium, of course. And as a baseball fan, that really speaks to me there. I thought I'd throw it in as a little bit of a fun fact. But before that, we also heard Junior Wells' Chicago Blues Band for a second time with You Don't Love Me, Baby, which is most definitely a cover. It is the original song was written by Willie Cobbs in 1961, but it is reportedly based on the 1955 Bo Diddley song, She's Fine, She's Mine. So we are now at the end of our 3 p.m. slot, but I got some bad news for you guys. You're not getting rid of me that easy. I'm going to be here until 5 p.m., and we are now going to jump into some more bluegrass and folk music that also is centered around the vocal components. And we're going to keep it going with Dave Evans with a song off of his 1972 album Elephantasia, love that name, called Only Blue. This is a very minimalist recording. It has just some acoustic guitar and piano, and the style of recording and just the sound in general reminds me a lot of Nick Drake. And coming from 1972, I'm sure that influence, they may have influenced each other, or Dave Evans may have taken some inspiration from Nick Drake. But either way, let me know what you guys think of Dave Evans' Only Blue. Once again, you are all listening to KCSB FM in Santa Barbara 91.9.

Hello, hello, and welcome back. For those of us who are just joining in and wondering where DJs Jules and Sinead are for passenger seat, you are out of luck or in luck, depending on how you look at it, because I, DJ Emmett, am going to be playing some more bluegrass tunes throughout the next hour, continuing the first part of our program, Wood and Strings, where we're looking at notable vocalists in both the genres of blues, bluegrass, and even folk music. And ending us off for that last set was Peter Rowan with Tumbleweed, which comes off of his 2006 album Dust Bowl Children. Peter Rowan is quite the bluegrass multi-instrumentalist. He plays guitar, fiddle, dobro, banjo, bass, piano, and mandolin. And although not featured on this specific song, he's also well known for yodeling, surprisingly enough. And we've actually heard Peter Rowan singing on Wooden Strings before, where we listened to the bluegrass supergroup Old and In the Way, that also features Jerry Garcia. And in that band of immense talent, Peter Rowan's vocals still find a way to shine through, which shows how immensely talented he is as a musician. Before Peter Rowan, we listened again to Dave Evans and his 1972 album Elephantasia, this time listening to Earth, Wind, Sun, and Rain. He is known to be a very notable tenor singer and also plays the banjo. He really comes together on this song, and still, to me, I just hear so much Nick Drake in both his playing and his vocals, but I'm not sure if that's something that's generally accepted, so I would have to ask somebody else about that. But we are going to keep it going with some more bluegrass vocalists. This time we're going to be looking into Rhonda Vincent and her song off of her album My Blue Tears called Goin' Gone. Vincent's music career has started from all the way back when she was a child, where she was in a family band called the Sally Mountain Show and was given a lot of critical acclaim from when she was young, and now even well later into her career is making some very good solo records. So here is Rhonda Vincent with Goin' Gone. Once again, you are listening to KCSB FM in Santa Barbara 91.9.

Hello, hello, and welcome back. For those of us who are just joining in, you are listening to KCSB FM in Santa Barbara, 91.9. That last track that we listened to came from Trey Hensley, supported by the incredibly talented Molly Tuttle, with a cover of Going and Gone off of Trey Hensley's 2026 album, Can't Outrun the Blues. I am absolutely in love with this album, and I believe I played a song off of it a couple weeks back. A lot of people attribute Trey Hensley's talent to his incredible flat picking and guitar playing, but I think it is really important to note how great of a vocalist he is, and especially supported by a vocalist such as Molly Tuttle. You can't really go wrong with that. Prior to Trey Hensley, we listened to Tim O'Brien with She's Running Away, which comes off of his 2006 album Rock in My Shoe. I'm always a huge fan of Tim O'Brien, as I have mentioned a couple times on this show when we've played songs from the bluegrass band Hot Rise. Tim O'Brien actually played with my grandfather in a bluegrass band many years ago. They named themselves the Rambling Drifters, or the Drifting Ramblers. It was used quite interchangeably. I always find that very funny because it means just about the same exact thing. but it's a very cool little bit of history where Tim O'Brien intersects with my family. Very, very good bluegrass vocalist. I can't recommend his vocals enough. And continuing on our journey of bluegrass vocalists, we are going to take a look into a bluegrass artist that needs little introduction if you are a avid bluegrass fan, and that is Tony Rice. We are going to be listening to Last Thing on My Mind, which comes off of his early album, Church Street Blues. And Tony Rice is another one of these guys who is very much revered for his guitar playing. Tony Rice more so his rhythm guitar and right-hand techniques. But he's also a masterclass in bluegrass vocalization, as we're about to see here in just a second. So without further ado, Tony Rice is taking it away. Once again, you are listening to KCSB FM in Santa Barbara, 91.9.

Hello and welcome back, everybody. For those of us who are just listening in, you are tuned in to KCSB FM in Santa Barbara 91.9, and we are amidst our look into blues and bluegrass vocalists, and the last song that we heard came from Clay Street Unit by the name of Cost of Living, which comes off of their 2022 album A Mighty Fine Evening. This band is very recently formed. They got together in 2021 and are formed out of Denver, Colorado, which makes me very partial to their music because I know many a bluegrass artist from Denver as I have a lot of family out there. But prior to Clay Street Unit, we listened to AJ Lee and the Blue Summit with Lemons and Tangerines, which comes off of their 2021 album I'll Come Back. This band comes from right here in California, based in Santa Cruz, and here's a little bit about how they met. They're quoted as saying, "We met when we were young kids. We definitely decided to choose each other as a chosen family band later on in life, but in a lot of ways, it was just naturally just like that in the beginning." I like this quote because it just really kind of encapsulates the whole family feel that bluegrass bands, show, whether being in actual families or just being in a tight-knit group of people that are all very passionate about playing this genre of music. So we're going to jump into our final set for today. We'll see how many we can get through, because I know there's only 15 minutes left in our hour. But we are going to be playing a song from Jeff Austin and Chris Castino by the name of Flatiron Suite. Jeff Austin is a mandolinist and singer and is a founding member of the Yonder Mountain String Band. So without further ado, let's listen to Flatiron Suite from Jeff Austin and Chris Castino.

Welcome back, everybody. For those of us who are just joining in, you are listening to KCSB FM in Santa Barbara, 91.9. That last song that we heard in our exploration of both blues and bluegrass vocalists came from Del McCurry. First, well, I should say most recently, with Springtime of Life, and then before that, Loneliness and Desperation, both of which go on his 2005 album Classic Bluegrass. Del McCoy is a very accomplished bluegrass musician who is notably inspired by Earl Scruggs, which is why he purchased his first banjo. He's played with many notable bluegrass acts like Jack Cook and the Virginia Mountain Boys, and Bill Monroe's The Bluegrass Boys, in which he played a guitar and sang because they already had a banjo player. And with that, that concludes our two-hour segment of Wooden Strings today. I was very fortunate to sub for Jules and Sinead with Passenger Seat. I've been looking forward to doing a longer format show for quite some time, and this was a really, really fun afternoon of blues and bluegrass music, and I hope you guys enjoyed it as well. So I just have only one more show in person here until August. Next Tuesday will be my last in-person showing of Wooden Strings for a while, as after that I'm going to be doing pre-recorded shows remotely when I go back home to LA for about a month, but I will be back in full force in August as KCSB's internal music director, and I am so very excited for that. I can barely even put it into words. So thank you all so much for tuning in today. I very much appreciate it. Once again, you are listening to KCSB FM in Santa Barbara, 91.9, and I'd like to wish you all a very good rest of your Tuesday afternoon and a very good summer. I will see you guys next week.

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2: From the Center for Investigative Reporting and PRX, this is Revealed. I'm Al Letson. Even though Katrina was locked up in prison, people still heard about her on the outside.
3: And they were all talking about this jailhouse lawyer who had helped them, Katrina Haslip.
2: This was the 80s, when AIDS was spreading across the country. From behind bars, Katrina helped start a group for women.
5: It made me cry because it was like there was so much support in the room for this person who was able to say, "I have AIDS."
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10: She said, "I hold you responsible for every woman with HIV who dies, including myself."
2: Today on Reveal, the blind spot in the fight against AIDS. But first, this news.
11: Welcome to 2026 Talks, where we're following our democracy in historic times.
12: One by one, anyone who has challenged Donald Trump has ended up on his hit list. And today, I proudly join that list.
11: California Democratic Governor Gavin Newsom says he and his wife are being investigated by federal agents who've questioned their family, friends, and former employees. Newsom calls the probe, quote, politically motivated and a response to his potential presidential run. The Department of Justice is refusing to comment. Oil prices eased some after the U.S. and Iran signed a six-week ceasefire with an agreement to reopen the Strait of Hormuz and pursue a nuclear deal. Details are sparse, and Israel says it won't withdraw from Lebanon, which Tehran calls a condition for peace. Iran is set to get billions of frozen funds released, in fact, far more than was released in an Obama-era nuclear deal. But Vice President J.D. Vance is claiming victory.
13: Their military is destroyed. The Straits of Hormuz are open, their nuclear program has been destroyed, and we have incredible economic leverage over them.
11: Vance says he'll join Special Envoy Steve Witkoff and the president's son-in-law, Jared Kushner, at an official signing ceremony in Geneva on Friday. 13 U.S. military personnel and about 3,000 Iranians have been killed in the conflict. The Florida Supreme Court says the state can use a partisan congressional map drawn by Republican lawmakers for the midterms. It's designed to net the GOP four seats. Residents had sued, arguing it violated a 2010 voter-approved ban on partisan gerrymandering. Democratic Congresswoman Chantel Brown of Ohio says the FBI must explain why it raided the Cleveland office of a voter registration group, seizing computers and other materials. Federal agents also went to the homes of people who've worked for the Ohio Organizing Collaborative, seeking information about alleged voter fraud.
14: Voter registration is not voter fraud. Urban communities voting is not voter fraud. Black Americans voting is not voter fraud.
11: The Justice Department has yet to comment. The Ohio nonprofit ran one of the state's most successful voter drives in 2024. Brown says the Trump administration is trying to intimidate its perceived political opponents, citing a